0: Well, that was wonderful. Salt and the Wound is the name of that upcoming project. Amy is a classically trained Shakespearean actress, and before turning to music full-time, she toured with the National Shakespeare Company for a couple years. She has a Master of Fine Arts in Creative Writing, and her thesis, which is a collection of poems, is set to be published later this year by Red Hen Press. She's had articles published in the New York Times and Salon.com and No Depression, and she's had a 20-year run as a songwriting and performance instructor at the Rocky Mountain Song School. So look for her upcoming collaboration with Kenny Foster called Salt in the Wound, and her latest solo album is The Blue Rock Sessions. That was Amy Spies. We'd like to say a special hello to you right now if you're listening over KUAF in Fayetteville, Arkansas, or over WOJB in Hayward, Wisconsin. We are so glad to have you listening, and we hope you can join us next week when we welcome Brandy Clark, the Steep Canyon Rangers, Tristan, and Philip Bowen. This is Kathy Matea, and you're listening to Mountain Stage, live performance radio from the Mountain State of West Virginia. 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Hotel accommodations for Mountain Stage guests are provided by the Charleston, West Virginia Marriott Town Center Hotel, centrally located for the business and pleasure traveler in downtown Charleston's retail district. 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
1: 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WUKY. 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

0: That was our very own Bob Thompson. You can find his music at colortones.com. He just played for you a song called St. Thomas, written by the great Sonny Rollins. 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
0: 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Well, we're going to close the show tonight with one of our faves, a singer, songwriter, and picker born in the D.C. area and raised in the panhandle of West Virginia. These days, he's based out of Nashville. He's a thoughtful, boundary-pushing voice in alt-country and Americana, with influences drawing from punk, traditional Appalachian music, and rock and roll. He has a new album called The Great Unknowing on Rounder Records. It's a wide-ranging collection of 16 songs recorded at Leon Russell's legendary church studio in Tulsa, Oklahoma. And we are so happy to have him back. Please welcome John R. Miller.

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1: Hi, I'm Ravenna Koenig, the West Coast Bureau Chief for NPR. 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NPR also has bureau chiefs for the Northeast, the South, the Midwest, and the Mountain West, not to mention more than 240 member stations across the country.
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0: Jazz Night in America is a production of WBGO Studios and NPR Music. This episode was written and produced by Trevor Smith. Special thanks to Melanie McLean, Ken Levis, Katie Simon, Alex Arif, Uni Mojica, Renee McLean, Glenn Smith, and Alda Smith. Saraya Muhammad is the executive producer of NPR Music. I'm Christian McBride.
1: 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And the estate of Joan B. Kroc, whose request serves as an enduring investment in the future of public radio and seeks to help NPR produce programming that meets the highest standard of public service in journalism and cultural expression. 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

0: Man, 20 teens hit differently. Out of the Twin Cities, that's Palisa with Wandering Star. Also, Fantagram with Blackout Days and Gooey from Glass Animals. Coming up, we sit down with Sylvanesso to talk about their new record, Ow Infinity, and you'll hear some of the music from it. It's coming up next on World Cafe.
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0: From NPR, this is World Cafe. Hey, I'm Stephen Kaleo. Sometimes you can't help but laugh, even when, especially when, times are tough. For Amelia Meath and Nick Sanborn, the duo of Sylvanesso, humor became increasingly important to the band's DNA over the years, especially in the wake of two different natural disasters disrupting their recording process. Today, Nick and Amelia join us to talk about how humor, community, and experimentation shaped their latest album, Ow Infinity. A curious title that Meath explains is a promise, a dream, a decision to continue living despite the fact we continue being hurt. Lot to unpack there. We'll find out what that looks and sounds like in action, plus plenty of laughter. This session brought a huge smile to my face, and it gets underway right now with the song Sledge, Sylvanesso on World Cafe.

0: Catch the fever. Catch yourself hot slob. It's Sylvain Esso here on World Cafe, having a lot of fun with Nick and Amelia. I'm Kaleo. The new album is available now. It is called Out Infinity. Nick Sanborn, Amelia Meath, always a pleasure. Come back and see us whenever you want. Thanks for being here.
1: Thank you so much for having us.
0: Yeah. You got it. We're back in a minute with more World Cafe.
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0: Well, that was fun. Welcome back to World Cafe. I'm Kaleo. Once again, thanks to Nick and Amelia from Sylvain Esso. Out Infinity, out now. One of my favorite records of the year. Hat tip to our producer, Miguel Perez, for his work on the session and video of that session up at worldcafe.org, or just find us on YouTube and subscribe. Back into music with Role Model. Here's High Hopes 3000.

0: We are 26 years into the 2000s, give or take. No, give or take. We're actually 26 years into the 2000s, and that might be the best riff of the century so far. Certainly the biggest. The White Stripes, Seven Nation Army, putting the wraps on this edition of The Cafe. 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We make this show from WXPN at the University of Pennsylvania in Philadelphia. 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
0: Things are feeling a little strange today. You're listening to World Cafe. Hey, I'm Kaleo. Maybe it's because I have the new song from Weezer that's called We Might As Well Be Strangers.
5: We might as well be strangers. Something came along and changed us.
0: Yeah, I guess that does feel kind of strange. But the rest of the hour is pretty normal. New music from Phoebe Bridgers' album Lost Weekend. A duo out of Nashville by the name of Abigail Rose and Weston Hunter, who went viral for this song, Betty's in the Band.
6: Betty's in the band and they're calling her the man.
0: And if things still feel a little strange, Black Crowes have your remedy. All of that and more coming up today on World Cafe. And we start with Violent Femmes from 1991. They flip this Culture Club song on its head. They sort of rearrange it, and it feels like a brand new song. It's Do You Really Want to Hurt Me on World Cafe.

Welcome one, welcome all. I'm Kaleo. It's World Cafe. I know Weezer has put out a lot of music in the last 31 years, but I didn't realize how prolific they were until I heard the conversation Raina had with Rivers Cuomo talking about their 20th album. Yeah, Gold Album is their 20th record. It's out now, and it's a very interesting conversation about learning to let go. You can hear it at worldcafe.org. Here is new music from Weezer. We might as well be strangers.

Very strange. Depeche Mode, Strange Love from Music for the Masses, Strange Days, title track from The Doors, and Weezer at the top from the gold album, We Might As Well Be Strangers. This is World Cafe. It feels like we're friends now. So here's something from Phoebe Bridgers' latest album, Lost Weekend. It's I Can't Wait. Baby.

0: Anniversary time for Yeah, Yeah, Yeah. Show Your Bones turns 20 this year from it, Gold Lion. Also, Phoebe Bridgers from her latest album, Lost Weekend, I Can't Wait. Into the archives for live performances from some great indie rock artists of the last decade or so. Stay close. It's World Cafe.
1: My name is Tom Dreisbach, and I'm a correspondent on NPR's investigations team. We really tried to investigate where we think we can break new ground and make a difference. Health scams involving COVID, abuse in ICE detention centers, even sexual harassment by government officials. A lot of what we do is just good old-fashioned shoe leather reporting. We go to the place where news is happening, we document what we see, and then, depending on what we found, we'll dig even deeper to find the stories that no one else is covering. We're totally independent, and so we work for the people. And that is one of the most important parts of my job, is trying to dig up information that often powerful people don't want us to know, to better inform people about what's happening around them, and sometimes even improve their lives in tangible ways. We can't do it for you without you. 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
0: Welcome back. It's World Cafe, and it's live from the archives. We're in the vault pulling out live recordings from bands and artists who have visited over the last 35 years. A few songs back, you heard Phoebe Bridgers with I Can't Wait. That's from her record Lost Weekend. One of the people heavily involved in making that album was Alex G, who a few years ago stopped by World Cafe and played my favorite song of his. From 2022, here's Alex G live from the archives with Runner.

0: I think the world's a better place when Bob Mould and Sugar are playing together, which means things have been pretty decent for a little bit. Sugar on their reunion tour, a lot of people getting the chance to see that band for the first time. From Copper Blue, you heard Changes. Pearl Jam from Gigaton, a track called Dance of the Clairvoyants before that. A few more songs to go. Stay close. It's World Cafe.
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0: Welcome back to World Cafe, and the story of this song is a couple of longtime Nashville musicians team up and then catch lightning in a bottle. The song went viral very quickly, and I think that means we're going to hear more from Abigail Rose and Weston Hunter working together. The song is called Betty's in the Band. It's new music on World Cafe.

0: Black Crowes have your remedy. And that puts the wraps on this edition of World Cafe. Appreciate you listening. Thanks to our affiliates, they make this show possible, and we produce this program from WXPN at the University of Pennsylvania in Philadelphia. I'm Stephen Kaleo. We'll catch you on the next World Cafe from NPR.
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0: We released Mac Miller's Tiny Desk in August of 2018. He had just put out his album Swimming and was playing some of the tracks for the very first time in front of an audience.
1: That's right. It was an instantly unforgettable show. It was also one of his last shows. Mac Miller died a few weeks later on September 7th of an accidental overdose. He was 26 years old.
0: So we're marking that anniversary by remembering Mac Miller through his music and the music of others in his creative universe who stopped by the Tiny Desk over the years. We'll hear The Internet and Little Dragon, and of course, from Miller himself. But we'll start with Ty Dolla $ign.
1: Oh, Ty Dolla $ign. Anna, when Ty came to NPR for his Tiny Desk in August of 2019, he brought with him two artists who played with Mac Miller during his show. Bassist Thundercat and guitarist Justice West. They played their set, a set that was never released in its entirety, but at the end of that set, I did mention to Ty that it was almost a year to the day that Mac had played his Tiny Desk. And, you know, Anna, when we have these ideas that we're a little scared to broach during, there's so much going on, but you have these ideas floating around. So I knew this was going on, and I knew that they had performed this song, Cinderella. Together. So after the show wrapped, and once the energy was flowing and everybody was feeling good, I just slid over and say, hey, yo, this might be an opportunity to do a little dedication. So they huddled, and this is what happened. They performed Cinderella right here at the desk.
2: This for the bro Mac right here, man. It's been a year since that last show, so I'm honored to be able to do this with my boys. They was on the last Tiny Desk with him, so we're just bringing it back. This for Mac Miller right here, y'all.

out to Max's family. Shout out to his parents. Shout out to his sister. I love y'all. Shout out to all his fans.

0: love y'all. Thank you.
1: That was Ty Dolla $ign at the Tiny Desk with the song Cinderella. Bobby, you produced it, and Josh Rogerson was the audio engineer.
2: Mac Miller's universe was huge. He was a gravitational force, drawing others in like singer Yukimi Nagano from the band Little Dragon. This is Festival, the song they made with Miller, which ends his album

0: In 2015, Miller sat down for a long interview with Ali Shaheed Muhammad and Franny Kelly on NPR's Microphone Check. Muhammad asked Miller about Festival, saying it felt like a funeral song.
1: It is. The Festival was, for some reason, like, obsessed with albums ending in death. I don't know why, and it's not even necessarily a negative, sad thing, but I guess to me an album is just a life, like, it's like a mini lifetime. So the Festival was actually, like, supposed to be Yukimi from Little Dragon. It's supposed to be God welcoming me into heaven.
0: Little Dragon came to the Tiny Desk in 2023. They didn't play Festival, but they closed the set with a track called Where You Belong. And here's how Yukimi introduced it.
2: So this next song, it's about when you lose someone you love and, you know, you really feeling lonely and at loss until you take a moment for yourself and you close your eyes and you feel grounded and you realize that that person is fully alive in your heart.

0: That was Little Dragon at the Tiny Desk in 2023, playing Where You Belong. That show was produced by this kid named Bobby Carter, and Josh Rogerson was the audio engineer.
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3: All right, we have a special guest in the building, one of our really good friends. I'm going to let him introduce himself.
4: Malcolm's here. That's me, Malcolm Mac Miller. Patrick, you look really nice, man.
1: The show was hosted by The Internet, an R&B, hip-hop, jazz collective based in Los Angeles. Yeah.
5: What are your goals?
3: That's real.
4: I feel like there's the one goal that's like the always up here, which is just to continue to try and get better and push further. That's like the main thing. So if I feel like I beat the last thing just from a creative place, then I feel good about it. But I want to make something that stands the test of time, and it doesn't necessarily have to be the biggest thing.
2: This will be one of Mac Miller's last interviews, and it was fitting that it was with his friends, The Internet. Their musical collaboration, it went back years, and they had been the backing band for Mac's 2013 Space Migration Tour. And by 2018, it was still going. One of the members of the group, Steve Lacy, co-produced the track Jet Fuel on Mac Miller's Swimming, which had just come out. Okay.

0: pick it up and let it go quick. Today we're featuring performances from artists who were in Mac Miller's musical orbit. Next up, it's the internet. Bobby, setting aside all their work with Miller, this group had created some really interesting solo careers too, right?
1: Yeah, all of them have been really, really consistent in dropping their own solo work since we haven't heard from the band as a collective in a while. Mac Martians, Patrick Page, they've all put out solo joints, and

But Sid and Steve Lacy have really stepped out at the forefront and really developed as solo members of the group, which in turn, to me, will make the band even better once they get back together. In 2026, Sid and Steve, they dropped two separate solo projects on the same day. Sid dropped Beard and Steve dropped Oh Yeah. One of my favorite songs from Steve's new album is called Nice Shoes, right? Now, he dropped Nice Shoes a few months before the album, but the album version is like on steroids. He added like 3 or 4 extra minutes and just really, really stretched it out into something really beautiful. So let's check it out.

0: That was Steve Lacy's track, Nice Shoes. Now let's go back in time a bit and take a listen to the internet's Tiny Desk concert from 2015, starting off with the track, Get Away.
1: This first song is called Get Away.

This next song is called Under Control. It's a song I

0: All right. Last song. It's called Don't You.
1: Yes.
0: Thank you.

0: Thank you guys for watching.
1: Anna, we got the internet way too early. We really, really did. I can't believe this was back in 2015. And I know we don't have repeat artists a lot, but when they pop back out, we may need to see the internet back at the Tiny Desk. Seriously. That was the internet back at the Tiny Desk in 2015. And what we just heard was Don'tcha. And they also played Under Control and Get Away.
2: 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And Josh Rogerson was the audio engineer.
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1: This is Ira Glass of This American Life. Okay, so I got into Lexington, and I'm in a car, and guys driving me to this thing I'm supposed to do, and on the radio, it's just like one great song after another, and I was like, what station is this? 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
1: 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I'm Bobby Carter.
2: And I'm Ana Maria Sayer. We're getting to the end of our tribute to Mac Miller. Coming up, we'll have his Tiny Desk, which came out just a couple weeks before he died. Bobby, you produced that show. What do you remember about the conversations you had with him and his team? What was the vision?
1: The first thing that comes to mind, Ana, is that this is one of the first shows. Although I've been producing shows before this, this is the first time I felt like I truly produced the show. And you remember the conversations that we had when you first started producing Tiny Desk. And I always encourage you, get in there, make suggestions. You're the fan. Like, you know what works and doesn't work in this space. And Mac opened that door for me by sending the project, sending Swimming a few weeks beforehand and asking for my feedback on what I thought would work in the space. So that's like really the thing that comes to mind for me, that he allowed me to really, really produce this show with him. That was one of the first things. And then also just the band. I know that their Tiny Desk was really just a rehearsal for the tour, because that was the band that was supposed to go on the road with him. So that's the first thing that comes to mind.
2: One part of that show that's always stood out to me, obviously, was the inclusion of bassist Thundercat. I remember you. I've always remembered you talking about what it was like, that dynamic, having them together. I want to play this clip of Thundercat explaining how he was invited. Here he is talking to NPR's Michelle Martin in 2020.
3: Mac was always like, you know, he really wanted it to be magical every time he would do something, you know. And I remember, this is why this moment was really funny, because I was on tour in Europe and Mac was really like, I really want you to be there. And I was like, that's very difficult, Mac. I'm in the middle of a tour. You know, I was like, I can't just cancel a couple of shows and then just come out there and do it. And lo and behold, I canceled a couple of shows to come out to do it. And it was one of those things where the reality, it was, I could see that he wanted it to be something. He wanted to feel comfortable in front of everybody to a degree. He wanted to introduce people to how it really works for him. And he didn't think I was going to show up. You know, flaking is like a major part of being a musician. You like, I'm not a flake, but we just, as musicians, that accumulates as a reputation sometimes. And so Mac probably didn't believe that I was going to show up, because I mean, I'm coming from like some part of Eastern Europe or something. And I showed up. And when he turned around and I was like, thank you. And he was kind of laughing. It was one of those moments like, no way, you're really here, kind of.
4: Yeah.
3: He's like, did you really just come out here? And I was like, yeah, man. You know, we talked about it. And I was like, I would do it for him.
4: That's,
3: you know,
4: beautiful.
3: I would do that for Mac.
2: Bobby, were you aware of all this background drama as it was going down?
1: Yeah, Ana, I won't forget this. Number one, Mac was really, really nervous. We went up to the fourth floor, and Thundercat just kind of appeared. You know what I mean? And it was like, you remember when you were 7 years old and your best friend just pops up? It was that kind of joy. It was just like, there was a shift in energy. I always said there was this childlike quality between them. They were truly bonded. But yes, I knew that he had flew in from Europe, and I knew there was a hard out, because right after the show, we ran around the corner to take some Polaroid pictures. We weren't doing the Polaroids at the desk yet, but we took some pictures, and literally Thundercat ran to the lobby to catch a Sprinter to go right back to the airport.
2: Wow.
1: Yeah.
2: It was truly a beautiful lineup, the whole show. I mean, absolutely stunning. I think it's a favorite of so many. And we will hear that set in a minute. But first, Bobby, how would you describe the sound that they created with that kind of band behind Mac's flow?
1: I can only describe it as, it was just enough to allow space for everything else. Space for the emotion, for the comedy. It was just enough for you to feel the other things other than just the music. So when you watched the show, there was just these moments. Like, and, you know, tastefully, they brought in a string arrangement for 2009. That was super intentional. He wanted to make sure that that string instrumental, that string intro to 2009 was really, really, really heartfelt. But yeah, man, the band, they were just, and a lot of the members, Justice and the drummer, a lot of them have been back, but they just created the perfect amount of space for Mac to shine.
2: Well, let's hear it. This is Mac Miller at the Tiny Desk in 2018, starting off with Small Worlds.

9 times out of 10 I get it wrong. 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I can feel my fingers slipping. 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Staring at the wall in a wall full of posters. 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

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Yeah, I was yay high and muddy, looking for what was looking for me. But

0: That was Mac Miller at the Tiny Desk. What we just heard was 2009. They also played What's the Use and Small World.
1: Bobby, you produced that show along with Morgan Noel Smith. Josh Rogerson was the audio engineer.
0: And that does it for our Mac Miller tribute. Thank you to everyone who has shown this Tiny Desk love over the years. Thank you to Mac's family. Thank you to my guy Nick over at Orienteer for bringing Mac and bringing that special show to us. And more importantly, thank you, Mac, for the music you left behind. We miss you, bro.
1: Tiny Desk Radio is produced by Noah Caldwell and Walter Ray Watson. Lars Gottrich is our editor and Neil Tivalt is our technical director. Saraya Mohammed is the executive producer of NPR Music and Sonali Mehta is executive director. Our theme was composed by Kaylin Ellis.
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0: Thank you. Hello, and welcome once again to Mountain Stage, live performance radio for the Mountain State of West Virginia. I'm Kathy Matea, and we are here at the Culture Center Theater in Charleston, West Virginia. And we're so glad to have you here, and all of you out there listening on the radio. You'll be glad you tuned in, because today we have a true gem of a singer-songwriter who has a new album out soon on Rounder Records. One of our own, Mr. John R. Miller, is back. Coming up in our next hour, a Nashville-based songwriter, podcast host, and a working mom who also has brand new music for us. We are happy to welcome back Michaela Ann. Yes, you can give me some applause for that, yeah. Still to come in this hour, more new music from another of our absolute favorite songwriters who's brought a friend and collaborator along with her this time. They're going to premiere some new music for us, and we are so happy to welcome back Amy Spies tonight. And in just a little bit, a legendary guitarist and songwriter still trucking in his eighth decade, the master of the Telecaster, Bill Kirchen, is back. But we're going to open the show with a duo who have both had robust careers and are collaborating for the first time. Peter Mulvey is a songwriter, road dog, raconteur, and according to his website, an almost poet. He hails from Wisconsin, but he made his name in the Boston music scene. Jenna Nichols is from near Pittsburgh, and after starting out in Boston, she settled in the creative hotbed of Manhattan's Lower East Side. She's always been drawn to vintage music, from films like Singing in the Rain to jazz standards and the American Songbook, and she has a voice perfectly suited for that style. They decided to collaborate, and the result is a sparse and airy acoustic record of jazz standards and classics mixed in with original songs. It's called Floyd Mercantile, their new album. It's on Righteous Babe Records. They recorded it in a decommissioned general store in Floyd, Virginia, along with guitarist Ross Bellenois, who is here with them tonight. They named the record and their musical pairing after the iconic building where the project was born. Please welcome Peter Mulvey and Jenna Nichols, Floyd Mercantile.
1: Some people go to the synagogue, some people go to the woods, some people go to a shrink, and they think everybody should. Some people go crazy in plain sight on the streets of the neighborhood. I go

0: I just go
1: Thank you. Jenna took that tune and sort of just perfectly arranged it to sort of ping pong back and forth. And we've been on the road for months and months now, and I haven't gotten it correctly once. So I'm awfully proud of that. This is a tune. The first line of this tune was written in 1940 by Mazie P. Gordon. She was known as the Angel of the Bowery. She ran a cinema that was a bit of a flop house for the drunks, and at night she would go out and just give money away all night. And she said of this practice of hers, "In my time, I've been free with my dimes as old John D. himself." And that butterfly landed on the brim of my hat 80 years later, and I wrote this song. So it's called Your Considerable Charms.

Well, here's a tune that the record is mostly songs that Jenna and I, or both of us, have written. That's mostly what we play. But this is kind of the centerpiece of the record, and it's a tune that we all love in common. It's called Skylark, and it was written by Hoagy Carmichael. He began it in the 30s and finished it, I think, in 1940. And the lyric is by Johnny Mercer. And it's just, it's an enigmatic tune, and like a lot of sort of deceptively simple tunes, it's been a magnet for great artists. There are amazing versions out there. I've once listened to 33 versions of this tune in a row, and then wrote an essay about it. And it's been done by all the avatars, you know, Tony Bennett and Cassandra Wilson and, you know, Ella Fitzgerald. And we love it. And we decided to sneak into one corner of this tune.

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2: 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Yeah.
3: 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Jenna Nichols has 3 solo albums to her credit, and she recently moved from Manhattan to upstate New York. Peter has made 19 albums. He has a TEDx talk. He's long been associated with the National Youth Science Camp and hosts a boutique music festival. 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Their musical pairing, along with their friend Ross Bellenois, and their new album on Righteous Babe Records is called Floyd Mercantile. That was Peter Mulvey and Jenna Nichols. 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
1: 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If you enjoy the show, take a moment to subscribe, and please leave a review wherever it is that you listen. Next up on the show is a Grammy-nominated singer, songwriter, and instrumentalist who first gained national attention as a founding member of Commander Cody and his Lost Planet Airmen. Yeah. Their hit single from the early 70s, Hot Rod Lincoln, is anchored by his tasty electric guitar licks. Guitar Player magazine dubbed him the Titan of the Telecaster, and the name has stuck. He has 12 solo albums to his credit, and he's played guitar live and on records with a who's who of Americana and roots rock, including, but many, many more than these, Bo Diddley, Hazel Dickens, Emmylou Harris, Dan Hicks, and Elvis Costello, among a very, very long list. He has a brand new album called Cat Out of the Bag, and he plays blue-collar, working man, honky-tonk music with just a little touch of humor. We are so happy to have him back. Please welcome back to the Mountain Stage, Bill Kirchen.
2: Thank you, Kathy. Thank you so much. One of my favorite places to be right here, and it's been a while, so I'm glad to be back.
3: Shall we?
2: Okay.

All right, thank you. Well, I was talking to my buddy Blackie and said, do you have anything new for this album? We just got a new album out, Cat Out of the Bag, so. You won't believe it, but there's some for sale right here, wherever you are. So I called him and said, do you got anything, Blackie? He says, yeah, Bill, I got one. It was during the pandemic. We were all cooped up, and cooped is what I tried to say. And he said, yeah, I got one. And I knew he'd been kind of down. He goes, so how does it go? And he says, well, it starts like this. Like a tire fire in the dead of night. I went, okay. I see where we're going with that. So we had the whole first part, and I came in and did the tune and a couple of words. But here we go. It's one by me and Blackie called Mercy Light.

you very much. Jack Saunders on the bass, ladies and gentlemen. From right near me in Texas. Rick Richards on the drums. All right, here's the title song from the record. Somebody please let this cat out of the bag, or more shortly, cat out of the bag.

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1: He was nominated for a Grammy for Best Country Instrumental Performance for his chicken pickin' playin' on a song he likes to call Poultry in Motion. His new album is called Cat Out of the Bag. 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That was Bill Kirchen. 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
1: Our next guest is a Renaissance woman. She is a singer, songwriter, poet, author, theater actor, director, producer, college professor, and workshop leader. She's been making music for 25 years, starting in the coffee houses and folk clubs of Greenwich Village in New York City in the late 90s. She was discovered by Judy Collins, who signed her to her record label and took her out on the road opening shows. She moved to Nashville in the late 2000s, and she signed with 30 Tigers Records. She has a robust fan base in the UK and has won the International Song of the Year at the Americana Association UK Awards for her song Me and the Ghost of Charlemagne. Her last album, The Blue Rock Sessions, shot to number one on the folk music charts, as did the one before that. And she has an exciting new collaboration, which I hear we will get a sneak peek of today on the show. Please welcome back Amy Spies.

Ooh, I'm not that tall, y'all. Hey, I'm so happy to be back here on Mountain Stage. I have so many friends on this show. Like, I feel like I've played with every single one of the acts at some point, which either means I have a lot of really good friends around me or I'm old. This next song is pretty new. It's actually not been, it's not on any recording, any one of my albums out. Renee Good was shot on January 7th, and I'm a poet as well as a songwriter. And I sat with my son, who's now 8, and he was 7, and I sat watching the news. And as a songwriter and as a poet and a mother, I felt, especially I'm in the folk tradition, and I felt really that I needed to write something profound. And I just didn't have it in me. I had nothing to say. And so on January 10th, I went to my notebook and I pretty much wrote that. And I don't know what to say, like most of us. And I wrote that song, and this is called The Reckoning. Got Bob joining me.

Thank you. Thank you so much. I wrote this song with two dear friends of mine, Judd Caswell and John Vesner, a great songwriter. And John and his wife, Kathy Matea, are two of the reasons I moved to Nashville, because they took me under their wing. John and I wrote this with Judd and Judy Collins, recorded it in 2009, which was a huge moment for me. And on my latest record, The Blue Rock Sessions, it's the first time I actually recorded it myself. So this is The Weight of the World.

0: Thank you so much. Thank you. I'd like to introduce to you one of my new, in the last couple of years, best friends. His name is Kenny Foster. This is our debut of our new duo project. We are called Salt and the Wound.
1: I'm the wound.

0: I'm definitely the salt.
1: Yeah, absolutely.
0: Yeah. We met at a folk conference, and he was playing a set, and I just went up to him, and I said, "You're the best songwriter I've heard this whole weekend. Can we be best friends? And can we write together?" And then we started writing together, and we were kind of writing towards my record. And he was at the zoo with his kid. He's got a little boy named Towns. I have a little boy named Huckleberry. So we were, of course, well matched that way. I called him and I said, "Hey, I got a question I'm going to ask you, and the only answer is yes." And I said, "Do you want to be in a duo?"
1: I said, "I'd think about it."
0: This is our song for you.
1: Let's do it. Yeah.

0: Well, that was wonderful. Salt and the Wound is the name of that upcoming project. Amy is a classically trained Shakespearean actress, and before turning to music full-time, she toured with the National Shakespeare Company for a couple years. She has a Master of Fine Arts in Creative Writing, and her thesis, which is a collection of poems, is set to be published later this year by Red Hen Press. She's had articles published in the New York Times and Salon.com and No Depression, and she's had a 20-year run as a songwriting and performance instructor at the Rocky Mountain Song School. So look for her upcoming collaboration with Kenny Foster called Salt in the Wound, and her latest solo album is The Blue Rock Sessions. That was Amy Spies. We'd like to say a special hello to you right now if you're listening over KUAF in Fayetteville, Arkansas, or over WOJB in Hayward, Wisconsin. We are so glad to have you listening, and we hope you can join us next week when we welcome Brandy Clark, the Steep Canyon Rangers, Tristan, and Philip Bowen. This is Kathy Matea, and you're listening to Mountain Stage, live performance radio from the Mountain State of West Virginia. 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Hotel accommodations for Mountain Stage guests are provided by the Charleston, West Virginia Marriott Town Center Hotel, centrally located for the business and pleasure traveler in downtown Charleston's retail district. 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
1: I'm Nina Totenberg, and I cover the Supreme Court for NPR. This is unlike any other time I've covered the Supreme Court. We have a president right now who's claiming unprecedented executive power, and a court dominated by conservative justices who are strong supporters of presidential authority. So the question is, where will the court draw the line, and if and when it rules against Trump, will he comply? The challenge of covering the Supreme Court is the sheer complexity of the beat. I do get letters from listeners saying that they really have come to understand what the issues at the Supreme Court are because of my reporting. And that's why I got into this business decades ago. 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

Thank you. Hello again. And welcome to the second hour of Mountain Stage. I'm Kathy Mattea, and I'm so glad you joined us. We're here in Charleston, West Virginia, with a great crowd here at the Culture Center Theater, and we are glad to have you out there listening on the radio. We've been hearing some great music, and we have another wonderful hour headed your way. In just a bit, we're going to hear from one of the finest living songwriters with brand new music to play for us. John R. Miller will be out. But we're going to open this second hour with a Nashville-based singer-songwriter who's just released a new album. She has a brand new single called If Your Body Fails You that she wrote after a 2-year writing drought. It was inspired by two parallel events and the new perspective they gave her about her life. She became a mother just as her mother had a debilitating stroke. And the juxtaposition of these two major life events made for a new and deeper perspective on what it means to be alive. Part of what she realized, she said, is if we're lucky to be here long enough, our bodies will fail us. And only in our deep devotion to ourselves and each other will we survive. Her album is called These Are the Days, recorded on her own label, Georgia June Records. Please welcome back to the Mountain Stage, Michaela Ann.

Thank you. Thank you guys so much. That's Kristen Weber on fiddle and vocals with me. And like Kathy said, we're playing songs off my brand new record called These Are the Days. And this next song, that was a song called We're All Good. I wrote with my good friend Mary Bragg, trying to live some grace and forgiveness in this life. And this next song, also like Kathy said, I couldn't write songs for a solid 2 years. When I became a mother about 5 years ago and was grappling with a pandemic, new motherhood, my own mother, facing new debilitating after effects of having a stroke, and I didn't know who I was anymore. I didn't know what to write about. All the things that I used to write about that I thought was expected from me felt so far away, and it didn't yet feel safe to write about motherhood. And one day my friend Zach Berkman came over to write a song together, and he said, I have this idea, I have this line that only you can use called, it's I Adore You, Georgia, because my daughter's name is Georgia. And I kind of cringed. I was like, ugh, no, I can't just write songs about my daughter. And I faced some internal bias that I had brought into my life, and don't worry, I've worked that out in therapy, but he kept kind of pushing me, and he was like, well, I have this other line, Blue Moon, New Hue. And I was like, oh, did I tell you that we sing Blue Moon together? She was 2 at the time and just started talking and singing songs. And he was like, no, this is totally just random. And I was kind of hemming and hawing, and he just looked at me and was like, Michaela, write what you know. Let's write this song about your life. And I'm really glad we did. This is called That's What I Tell Georgia.

Thank you. The thing I love about songwriting is that that felt like that was a song about my life, and it's so detailed, but it's really anybody's life. Anybody who's raised children or dreamed about raising children. It's my favorite thing about storytelling, that it connects all of us.

Thank you. That's called Two Pianos. I wrote that song with my good friend Caroline Spence. So I like to say the pandemic was life-changing for so many of us, but it really aligned with so many big life changes in my personal life that I kind of have before 2020 and after. And before 2020, I was really just doing what I wanted in life. I was going on tour, I was probably partying too much, and really just living for my own goals, my own striving, my own enjoyment. And in hindsight, I don't think it was all that fulfilling. And after 2020, when I became a caretaker for my mom and had my own newborn little baby without my mom's help, life became about everything but myself. And if you've ever been a caretaker, which I'm sure odds are the majority of people in this room have, whether it's a baby or a parent or a loved one, it is some hard work. And it can be so lonely and tedious and so boring sometimes. But it also, I found, can be incredibly beautiful and purposeful and fulfilling. And it's where I've found so much gold and holiness. So I wrote this song called These Are the Days for anybody who's ever been in the throes of caretaking.

Thank you guys so much. Just give it up for Kristen Weber on that fiddle and vocals. We're going to play one last song for you. And we just love Mountain Stage and public radio so much. It makes such a difference in our lives. And I want to say special thank you to them and to Kathy and all the incredible musicians who play here. I wrote this next song, this last song, basically about people like you who go support public radio, who support small venues and listen to independent artists that you've maybe never heard of. You're my people, so thank you. My name is Michaela Ann, and this is B-Sides.

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1: She co-hosts a podcast with her husband, producer Aaron Schaefer-Hayes, called The Other 22 Hours, that is gaining recognition fast. And among their guests have been Derek Trucks, Mary Chapin Carpenter, and Asleep at the Wheel. And she just told me today she interviewed Winona Judd the other day. She recorded her new album at her home studio, a backyard sanctuary hand-built by her husband and his father. This is a coming-of-age record recorded in her 30s after having done some living. It's called These Are the Days. Here with Kristen Weber singing and playing with her, that was Michaela Ann. Ah, it's time for our pianist, Bob Thompson, to play a song for you. This week, Bob has chosen a song called St. Thomas, written by Sonny Rollins, who just passed a little bit earlier this year. Please welcome Bob Thompson.

0: That was our very own Bob Thompson. You can find his music at colortones.com. He just played for you a song called St. Thomas, written by the great Sonny Rollins. 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
0: 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Well, we're going to close the show tonight with one of our faves, a singer, songwriter, and picker born in the D.C. area and raised in the panhandle of West Virginia. These days, he's based out of Nashville. He's a thoughtful, boundary-pushing voice in alt-country and Americana, with influences drawing from punk, traditional Appalachian music, and rock and roll. He has a new album called The Great Unknowing on Rounder Records. It's a wide-ranging collection of 16 songs recorded at Leon Russell's legendary church studio in Tulsa, Oklahoma. And we are so happy to have him back. Please welcome John R. Miller.

Hey, good evening, everybody. Thanks a lot. It's an absolute pleasure to be back at my very favorite radio show. Appreciate Mountain Stage having us. Thank you all for being here this evening. This is J. Tom Nato over here on the pedal steel and the electric guitar. This is Chloe Edmonston over here on the fiddle. Back here on the drums is Mr. Hayden Miles. And some of you probably know this guy over here. This is William Matheny on the bass guitar.

Thank you, Fran. So he just put out a new record on Friday, so that's out on vinyl and compact discs and whatnot. We got some of those with us here this evening. But we're playing all new songs tonight. And Chloe's gonna kick us off with this next one. It's called Daughter of Night.

Thanks so much, everybody. We got one more song for you here. It's an absolute pleasure to be back in Charleston. This always feels like it's been too long. It's good to see friendly faces. And thank you all so very much for joining us this evening. We're going to leave you with this one called Steering Wheel Drums.

0: Thank you.
1: He's been coming to Mountain Stage as a solo act since 2018, but he first appeared on Mountain Stage many years before that in a string band, old-time string band called the Fox Hunt. He counts John Prine as a huge influence on his songwriting. You could hear that tonight. And Tyler Childers among his most supportive fans. His new album is called The Great Unknowing. That was John R. Miller. Thank you to John R. Miller. Our thanks to Michaela Ann, to Bill Kirchen. Thank you to Amy Spies and to Floyd Mercantile. And a big thank you to our audience here in Charleston, West Virginia. And thanks, as always, to you out there listening on the radio. Because without you, there'd be no Mountain Stage. We never forget that. I hope you'll be back next week as we welcome Brandy Clark, the Steep Canyon Rangers, Tristan and Philip Bowen. Mountain Stage is produced by Larry Gross and Adam Harris. Senior producer is Jeff Shirley. Associate producers are John Ingram and Mallory Richards. We're engineered by Patrick Stevens, Richie Collins, Jay Lipschutz, and Greg McGowan, with production assistance by Michael Lipton, Lance Schrader, Chris Mead, Don London, Kelly Lassiter, Jen Brown, Lillian Jackson, Sophie Alexander, Kaylin Cole Frazier, Tony Patterson, and Fontaine Allen. 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Lodging is provided by the Marriott Town Center Hotel, centrally located for the business and pleasure traveler in downtown Charleston, West Virginia. Mountain Stage was founded by Andy Ridenour, Francis Fisher, and Larry Gross. Why don't you go out and hear some live music wherever you are, just as soon as you can? You've been listening to Mountain Stage, live performance radio from the Mountain State of West Virginia. All right, we're going to do this old guy.

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1: My name is Danielle Kurtzleben, and I am a White House correspondent at NPR. I've covered a lot of elections. I have talked to countless voters. All of those conversations have very much given me a grounding in what is important to everyday Americans. Trump and his administration and his allies are flooding the zone very effectively right now. I try to find the things that other people have not noticed, stories that are maybe undercovered or nuances of stories that are undercovered, the way that a certain policy is being implemented, the way a policy affects someone. I really like to say things plainly and try to get around not just jargon, but sort of the Washington and power way of looking at things. If a politician is lying or is talking around something, I just want to give it to them straight. 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

0: Welcome to From the Top, where outstanding young musicians come to play. I'm your host, pianist Peter Dugan. You might be surprised when you learn about the marvelous performance you just heard. In fact, let's hear the title of the work from the performer himself, Oscar Paz Szwasznabar.
1: The Haydn Sonata in G Major, the third movement?
0: Yes, that's the Prestissimo from Sonata No. 52 by Haydn, performed by then 8-year-old Oscar Paz Szwasznabar. I mean, Oscar was barely able to reach the pedals when he was on From the Top, and he is part of a small group of young musicians who were on the show before they were teenagers. When musicians play this well, this young, it's no small thing. But how they do it doesn't compare to the wonder that these very young artists are connecting with music written hundreds of years ago. And they simply get it. It turns out you don't have to grow up to fall in love with classical music. In today's episode, we'll hear the youngest of the young musicians over the years on From the Top. And to keep the wonderment going, let's travel back to 2008 to meet a then 10-year-old violinist, Alice Ivy Pemberton. These days, Alice is an international musician and the co-leader of the London Philharmonic Orchestra. But back then, she was dazzling audiences on stage and on television as one of the young musicians on From the Top at Carnegie Hall on PBS. Let's hear Alice back at 10 years old performing this with pianist Christopher O'Reilly.
2: We're going to play Bartok Rhapsody No. 1, first movement.

0: That was the first movement of Béla Bartók's Rhapsody No. 1 for violin and piano, performed by Alice Ivy Pemberton, who was just 10 years old at the time, with Christopher O'Reilly on the piano.
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0: Our next youngest of the young from the top musician is 11-year-old classical guitarist Emilia Diaz Delgado. She wowed us back in 2020 when From the Top was keeping the joy alive, recording in temporary DIY studios at musicians' homes. That moment gave us a rare window into how music helped so many people find hope, healing, and direction through their instruments. Here's Emilia at just 11 years old performing Etude No. 11 by Héctor Villa-Lobos.

0: 11-year-old guitarist Emilia Diaz Delgado from Santa Clara, California, performed Etude 11 by Héctor Villa-Lobos. During this time of social distancing, she recorded that performance in her own home. Emilia, you performed that so beautifully. For 11 years old, you play with such poetry. You know, that was a really haunting and beautiful performance. Is that your living room that I'm seeing you in?
1: Well, yes, it is.
0: Does it feel different than it normally does now that you have all this equipment in there?
1: Well, yes, but if I just look the other way, I'm like, okay, I'm just playing for the sofa as usual.
0: Playing for the sofa just as usual. I love that. So you're just 11, but you have really discerning taste when it comes to music and performers. For instance, you have very interesting thoughts about this guy. This is El Diablo Suelto by Heraclio Fernandez. But who is this performer that I'm playing for you now through our video conference?
1: John Williams. He's my favorite guitarist.
0: Yeah, so John Williams is this legendary Australian guitarist, not to be confused with the American composer, who's also a legend and has the same name. Why is he so special, and how is he different for you than maybe some of the other pro guitarists out there?
1: I've heard him since I was little, since I was like 6 or 5.
0: Right.
1: Maybe it was also like, I didn't like practicing so much because in the first place it hurt my fingers, and I was like, that hurt, I don't want to do it. But I also want to play guitar because I like how it sounds.
0: Right.
1: So I look at his videos and he makes it seem so effortless. So I get to think, well, if I practice a lot, at some point it will be easy to play. So I'm going to practice a lot, so at some point it will be easy.
0: Right. So he inspired you to want to practice.
1: Yeah.
0: And also, I know you talk about the fact that some musicians tend to emote a lot with their face, with their body, but you think John Williams, when he plays, it's a little different than that, right?
1: Yeah, I've seen a lot of musicians who are like just around, you know, make such complicated faces.
0: Yep.
1: And most people seem to think that that means that they're really feeling the music. And, well, John Williams never does any of that. But I can still tell that he really enjoys it and he really connects with it.
0: You know, I think that the discernment you show in terms of how you admire John Williams' musicianship, that comes out in the way you feel about another art form, which is opera, right? And that was really your introduction to classical music in a way.
1: Yes, my maternal grandparents, they live in Austria, and they really love opera and classical music. So it was my grandmother who introduced me to opera.
0: Mm-hmm.
1: So she watched Borodin's Prince Igor with me, and I liked it so much, I asked her to make a costume. I think it was one of the ladies in Veil.
0: There are a lot of kids your age who like to dress up as Disney princesses or, you know, Harry Potter characters. You're dressing up after a Borodin opera.
1: Yeah.
0: You also dressed up as a character from Magic Flute once.
1: Yeah, I dressed up as Papageno.
0: But then you went and you saw it live and you weren't so pleased with this particular production that you saw, right?
1: Well, yeah, the San Francisco Opera in, I think, 2016, they made a production of the Magic Flute. So I was, like, so excited to be there. And then it turns out I hear the first song, you know, like, Tamino screaming for someone to help him because he's going to be bitten by a giant snake or something.
0: Right, right.
1: And I'm like, that is not German. What did they do to my Magic Flute? So it turns out they translated it into English. So, I mean, yeah, it fits with the rhythm, but it doesn't have the same, you know, lyrical feeling.
0: Right. Well, you're quite the purist, and, you know, I can't blame you for that. I think it's wonderful that you're getting out there and absorbing not just great guitar music, but opera, and you're thinking critically about it, and you're turning into such a well-rounded and thoughtful, independent musician, and you're only 11 years old, and that's really inspiring to all of us. So keep it up.
1: Thanks.
0: Next up, let's hear the debut From the Top performance by a musician whose From the Top journey brought him on the radio show twice, on the From the Top PBS television show, then into the office as an intern, and finally as part of the full-time From the Top staff. cellist, writer, and PR extraordinaire Lev Mamuya was just 11 for his From the Top premiere in 2008, and he's been making us so very proud ever since. Now, his voice doesn't sound like this anymore, but we just couldn't resist including it in this segment.
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0: That was the Allegretto from Kabalevsky's Concerto No. 1 in G minor, performed by a then 11-year-old Lev Mamuya on cello, with Christopher O'Reilly on the piano. Peter Dugan here, and I just want to say thank you to Gerald and Susan Slavitt. 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

0: pianist Peter Dugan here, bringing you back to From the Top, the show where outstanding young musicians come to play. If you're just joining us, today's episode of From the Top belongs to our youngest of young performers, musicians aged barely out of single digits, who are reaching back centuries and finding musical language that speaks directly to them. Next, let's travel back to February of 2020 and meet cellist Joshua Kovach, who was 12 years old at the time. He and I had some great fun together at a performance at the Isabella Stewart Gardner Museum in Boston, Massachusetts, where his talents were on display musically and beyond. Well, the youngest performer on today's show is up next. He's 12-year-old cellist Joshua Kovach. And Joshua, tell everyone where you're from.
1: I'm from Johnson City, Tennessee.
0: Now, Joshua, you may be small of stature, but you, my friend, are big of sound. Now, I know sometimes your friends give you a hard time. There's this low-hanging fruit kind of joke. They say, hey, your cello's bigger than you. But you're tired of hearing that, aren't you?
1: Yes. So one day, I tried to go inside my cello case. I did not fit. So I am still bigger than the cello.
0: Message received. Okay, what have you brought for us to play together?
1: I will be playing Polonaise de Concert by David Popper.
0: Let's do it.

0: We heard 12-year-old Joshua Kovach from Johnson City, Tennessee, perform Concert Polonaise by David Popper. And Joshua is one of From the Top's Jack Kent Cook Young Artists. That was a lot of fun.
1: Yes, it was.
0: That was a ride. Wow. So much energy. Now, you're 12 years old. And because of that, we're going to have this interview kind of bounce around a lot because you have various 12-year-old interests. Is that cool?
1: Yeah.
0: Okay. So, first of all, I'm guessing you recognize this.
1: Yes.
0: What is it?
1: A Rubik's Cube.
0: We have presented you with a Rubik's Cube. Would you please solve it?
1: Yeah.
0: Okay. Go. His fingers are moving furiously. This can't be possible. How is it happening so fast? Don't mess up, bud. I sense that it's almost there. The pressure is mounting.
1: Done.
0: Wow. Incredible. That was frighteningly fast. Joshua Kovach, 12 years old from Johnson City, Tennessee.
2: Next up, let's hear from then 12-year-old flutist Helen Magar, who joined us from Linden, Utah. Here she is performing the first movement of Francis Poulenc's Sonata for Flute and Piano with Christopher O'Reilly.

That was the first movement of the Sonata for Flute and Piano by Francis Poulenc, performed by 12-year-old flutist Helen Magar, with Christopher O'Reilly on the piano. As part of our work at From the Top, we travel the country to meet exceptional young musicians. And when they haven't even graduated middle school, we begin to wonder if we're meeting emotional time travelers. I don't know, maybe it's innocence or that youthful fearlessness or something else. But they find the human meaning living underneath the notes on the page, and it's otherworldly to witness. And then to sit down and talk with them, well, to say it's humbling doesn't even quite cover it. Let's hear now from a young phenom, Taiga Wang, who was on From the Top at the age of 10 in 2021, and who we have since watched winning competitions, collaborating with artists of the highest caliber, and all while bringing his fun-loving spirit to everything he does. Here's Taiga performing Hungarian Rhapsody No. 11 in A minor by Franz Liszt.

0: Pianist Taiga Wang from Irvine, California, performed Hungarian Rhapsody No. 11 by Franz Liszt. Taiga is just 10 years old, folks. I'm Peter Dugan, and my co-host Alex Lang is here with me. I think we're both a little bit stunned after that, huh?
1: Yeah, more than a little bit. Your sense of timing and intensity and personality and the way you shifted from this character to that character, it was really incredible.
2: Thank you.
1: The way you play the piano is totally unusual for a 10-year-old. But like most 10-year-olds, you love to run around, you have tons of energy. And on that, didn't you recently have an accident running around during recess that seriously messed up your piano for a little while?
2: Oh, yes. Okay. So when I was a fourth grader, during recess, I jumped off a platform.
1: Mm-hmm.
2: That's, okay, to be honest, it's honestly kind of short and low, that place.
0: Yeah.
2: But I'm not very agile, so I landed on my left arm, and I heard crack.
0: Oh.
2: I went to the urgent care, took an x-ray, and that's when we discovered that my left radius had broken from the fall.
0: How long did you end up having the cast on?
2: Over 2 months, actually, with the cast. And my teacher, Ariel, was the first to sign it. Her name, Ariel, and the word practice.
0: Wow.
1: Well, we read about your teacher, Ariel Yang, who we know you love dearly. And there is a method of practicing that you do as her student. And I got to say, personally, as someone who

0: to be very, very strict and picky on yourself. Like my teacher, who basically picks on every note, every tone, and every voice.
1: So really a lot of attention to detail.
0: But it's really, really hard, almost impossible to get perfect practicing. So you have to get really good practicing.
1: All right, so we've got our first ing is perfect practicing. What's our next ing?
0: Smart thinking.
1: Smart thinking.
0: So if you don't think, how are you going to do smart practicing? And without thinking, you will just be practicing the notes.
1: Ah, okay. All right, what's our next ing?
0: Next ing is having very, very good hearing. Because if you don't have good hearing, then you can't hear your mistakes. Then you can't think, then you can't practice.
1: Oh, I see how these are lining up with each other. I see what's happening here. All right, what's our next ing?
0: Profound researching.
1: Profound researching. Tell me about that.
0: You have to have a lot of knowledge to actually play. And this is actually a step up and down of practicing. Because you have to know a lot to practice, but you have to practice to know a lot.
1: Oh, can you say that again?
0: Yeah, like it's kind of awkward to say, but yeah, you have to know a lot to be able to practice, or vice versa.
1: Yeah, you have to practice to know a lot. Yeah. That's great. Okay, so we've got practicing, thinking, hearing, researching, and what's our last ing
0: and
1: here?
0: And the last ing is the last step after all of these, is frequently recording or performing. Because after all of these, if you don't record or perform your pieces and then spread it to the world, what is the use?
1: Yeah. Well, you definitely demonstrated your use and mastery, really, of the five ings with your performance of the list there. It definitely came through for sure.
2: Can I add one more ing?
0: Okay.
2: Loving.
0: Oh,
2: you
0: yes.
2: know?
0: Yeah, you gotta love the piano.
2: You gotta love the music you're making, right?
0: Yes.
2: You gotta bring that love to it. And I certainly felt that in your performance
1: for
2: today.
1: For sure.
0: Thank you.
1: Man, you are amazing, young man.
2: Yeah,
1: just keep it
2: you.
1: Up and keep your love for this whole thing going, because it's infectious.
0: Thank you.
1: So it's inspiring, man.
2: Taiga Wang from Irvine, California. He's just 10 years old. Well, everybody, I really hope you enjoyed today's show with some tiny voices and some huge talent. To take us out of the show, here's a performance by a then 12-year-old violinist, Karina Deng, performing Ravel's Tsigan with me, Peter Dugan, at the piano. Thanks, everybody, for spending your time with us today. Please join me next week, and we'll take it from the top.

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Our associate producer and mastering engineer is Rodrigo Cuenca, and our production manager is Amanda Roth. From the Top's executive director is Gretchen Nielsen. 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

0: From Austin Film Festival, this is On Story, a look inside the creative process from today's leading creators, writers, and filmmakers. I'm your host, Barbara Morgan. This week on Story, we'll hear conversations from two writer-directors from the Austin Film Festival. First up, Texas-born Trey Edward Schultz will discuss his emotional new film, Waves, starring Sterling K. Brown, Taylor Russell, and Kevin Harrison Jr.
1: It just gets down to a literal gut level, like what feels right, you know, and like what feels honest to these characters, this story, and this moment, leading with what spiritually feels right and not being scared to do that.
0: And later we'll hear from Australian filmmaker Zach Hilditch, whose new horror film, Rattlesnake, is streaming now on Netflix.
2: Ultimately, I just think like, what is exciting, but also what is emotional, and smashing the two together and then letting the story grow from there.
0: On Story from Austin Film Festival will be back in a moment.
3: Live from NPR News in Washington, I'm Windsor Johnston. Tech billionaire Elon Musk is joining a growing chorus of artificial intelligence leaders calling for the industry to slow down. Among them is OpenAI CEO Sam Altman, who says his company will not rush the development of new AI systems. NPR's Shondalise Duster reports the calls for caution come after a warning from Anthropic that the technology could destroy humans if it's not controlled.
4: OpenAI CEO Sam Altman says his company will slow down AI advancement after a warning that a rush can make the technology uncontrollable. During an interview with Fortune magazine, Altman also said the company would delay its public offering until at least 2027 because of safety concerns.
5: We're not rushing into an IPO. I actually think that given everything happening with safety, this would be, right now, would be an ill-advised moment to go public. And we don't feel pressure on that.
4: Altman said company officials have discussed pausing runs on the technology to make progress in making it safer. Shondalise Duster, NPR News.
3: The cost of diesel is putting new pressure on the U.S. economy, raising the price of transporting and producing goods. The increase comes as farmers begin the fall harvest and demand for home heating oil starts to rise. Patrick DeHaan is an analyst with Gas Buddy. He says the impact extends far beyond the pump.
6: The U.S. economy is already spending roughly $300 million more on diesel today than it was a year ago. So coupled with higher gas prices, the cost to the economy is exceeding $700 million a day compared to costs from a year ago.
3: AAA says diesel now averages a record $6.20 a gallon compared with $3.70 a year ago. That's about 39% above the previous record set in June of 2022. Emergency teams in Indonesia are searching for about 130 people after a passenger ferry overturned in the Java Sea. The vessel was carrying 243 passengers and crew members when it ran into severe weather. The BBC's Lisa Tambiun reports the crew sent a distress call after the ferry began struggling in rough seas.
7: Search and rescue teams have deployed a ship and a helicopter to assist at the scene. All vessels passing through the Java Sea have been alerted to report any signs of survivors or wreckage. The Virgo Transport 8, carrying 243 people, went missing around 2 a.m. local time after reporting severe weather on its route to Banjarmasin from Surabaya, Indonesia's second largest city in East Java province.
3: Officials say 107 people have been rescued and one body has been recovered. You're listening to NPR News from Washington. The leaders of the BRIC nations meeting in New Delhi are calling for restraint as tensions rise across the Middle East. The group is expressing concern about attacks on civilian infrastructure and peaceful nuclear facilities without naming the United States or Israel. The leaders said they also opposed economic sanctions imposed without the authorization of the UN Security Council. Russia and Iran, which are both under Western sanctions, are members of the bloc. Indian Prime Minister Narendra Modi says BRICS is not anti-Western, but seeks a stronger global voice for developing economies. Election officials around the country are getting ready to mark National Voter Registration Day this week. NPR's Hansi Lowong reports the first set of registration deadlines for the midterm election is coming up in some parts of the country.
8: The window starts to close the first weekend of October for registering to vote or updating your registration for the midterm general election. That's in places including Alaska, Rhode Island, South Carolina, and the U.S. Virgin Islands. Then, October 5th is a major voter registration deadline for Arizona, Indiana, Ohio, and American Samoa. October 5th is also the last day to sign up in the southern states of Arkansas, Florida, Georgia, Kentucky, Mississippi, Tennessee, and Texas. If you're already registered, election officials recommend confirming your status and contact information before the deadline by visiting your state's official election website. Officials can remove your name from voter rolls, especially if you recently moved, changed your name, or haven't voted in a while. Anzila Wong, NPR News.
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0: This is On Story from Austin Film Festival. I'm your host, Barbara Morgan. Writer-director Trey Edward Schultz's new film, Waves, traces the emotional journey of a suburban African-American family as they navigate love, forgiveness, and coming together in the aftermath of a loss. The film stars Sterling K. Brown, Taylor Russell, and Kelvin Harrison Jr. This is Schultz's third feature film. Previously, he wrote and directed 2015's Creesha, and 2017's It Comes at Night, which were also released by A24. I spoke with Schultz at the Austin Film Festival after a screening of Waves. Clips of Waves, courtesy of A24.
12: So overall, just from a big picture perspective, you clearly had a script that you were working from, which is really spare and beautiful. Yeah. The visuals are so layered and powerful and colorful and aural and every sensual word you can use. How were you imagining that as you're writing on the page?
13: I'd say too, the screenplay was extremely unorthodox, and it was meant to be, we've used the word immersive. It was meant to feel as immersive and true to the movie on the page as possible. So the aspect ratios were mentioned, the camera movement was mentioned, fonts were big and small, and colors overtook stuff. Music was embedded in the script. So it was absolutely like I wanted the feel in the world of what we were striving for in the movie to come across in the script, so we could, for creative, so everyone knew that, but also just, I don't know, just be on the same page with our goal, you know?
12: Clearly, thematically for you, family is huge.
13: Yeah.
12: You know, can you talk about why it plays such a big role in your storytelling?
13: It's honestly something that happens organically. I just think it's the fact that family and my loved ones are the most important people in my life, and I love them and I'm fascinated by them, and you know, so it naturally becomes inspiration for the movies and everything. So even like for this new one, like when I was thinking about it, I was thinking how different it is from the other movies, and I was thinking even more of like the love between the kids on each side of the half. But then of course I get through it, I'm like, oh, it's a movie about family again.
14: I'm trying to give you the tools to succeed in this world. It's not easy out there. Everything I do is for you. Everything.
12: I feel like It Comes at Night, you get a lot of the same emotional feelings as you have in this movie.
13: Yeah.
12: I mean, even though they're about different things, seemingly, in a way, they still have this strong father figure. And
13: Well, I think, you know, it's because they're still personal movies and they're me, so they end up becoming the same thing. But when I'm starting out, like with this one, it was completely different inspirations. Well, more or less. It loops back into the family stuff again, but like a lot of stuff between like the music and Florida and not just familial love, you know, like lovers, you know, that's all new. And I don't know. I think especially just the practicalities of like the last movie was very dark and muted and intense. And not to say this movie's not intense, but it is, hopefully it's vibrant and more expansive. And I think, you know, there's a lot more hope in this film, and like it pushes through to another side. So I think it's that, but then all that stuff that's there anyways just latches onto it because that's what it is, I guess, you know.
12: Well, it's most definitely intense. I mean, I really felt like when I got out of the theater that I had gone on this sort of really long roller coaster ride, like a really, like, you know, scare and dread and excitement. And so it was all those. I mean, you're quite masterful at taking those feelings and making us all feel it in that small room, you know. And I think one of the really interesting ways that it hit me most was how every frame was filled. I mean, it was just filled. There was no space. There was no empty space.
13: Yeah.
12: So I'd love to hear what your thoughts are about that from a story sense.
13: Yeah, well, I think a big part of it is, you know, it's about these characters, this brother and sister and this family, but it's also about the worlds they're occupying and in. So literally, just from a practical sense, it's also Florida. I'm in love with Florida. But I don't know, it was just kind of the spirit of the movie, like the macro and the micro, you know, like it could be expansive and fill the space, and whether it's just the world around or the cars or the extras or the storytelling, but also intimate and hopefully subjective, you know, because ultimately everything we're seeing and feeling is through the main character's eyes and ears. You know, first it's Tyler, then it's Emily. So that alone is a very subjective, intimate thing, but then also trying to reach bigger and combine that, because I think another thing for me with the movie, it's a lot of dichotomies, you know, it's dichotomies in our lives, and it's yin and yang, and how that and everything in the middle is kind of what we go through, you know.
12: The thing you do with these two parallel stories, where you literally have a story end and another story begin with like a gut punch of a scene that connects them, which also was really incredibly done. I love the camera movement in that scene because you really felt what it must be like to be in that room.
13: It was the hardest thing we did in the movie. It was just Kelvin and Alexa didn't, you know, they wouldn't leave that garage till it was real, you know, or, you know, as close as you can safely do that. But it was very, very hard.
12: I would say normally I would consider it a device, but yeah. In this case, it wasn't, it didn't feel like a device.
13: Sure.
12: It felt very much like a beautiful literary move, you know, that we went from one to another. And I was feeling all along that how can you pull this off? I'm going to feel like I'm in two different movies. Yeah. You know, there's two different films happening here, and yet not at all. I mean, not
13: Thank
12: at
13: you.
12: All. That had to be a risk. I had to feel
13: Absolutely.
12: Like a real risk to take that, to look at it on the page and think, can I pull this off? What was it that made you feel like this would be a great way to express the grief and, you know, horror of this family?
13: I mean, I think it was going through some rough things in life, you know, and when you're in those rough patches, it's all consuming and it's terrible, but then life doesn't always end there, you know, it keeps going and you try to put together new things and grow and heal. So I think it was that. It was very much, that was always the spirit of the movie, of it's almost like a panic attack seizes in on you and that happens. And then you get over that panic attack. And I hope it feels like the movie tries to give you a bit of a hug and get you through it. And like, let's figure this out, you know, and grow from it.
14: Lord knows I've held on to way too much hate in my life. But all we have is love. All we have is now.
13: So it was just the DNA of what it was, but it was still, you know, it was risky. I even remember when we finished shooting the movie, producer and myself, we were like swimming in the ocean. We were like, is it going to work? I think I also have to say, I think a huge part of why it works is I think Taylor Russell, who plays Emily, is amazing. And she, I think you, at least I, myself, like I go with her and like she becomes the new heartbeat and pulse of the movie. So yeah, to me, ultimately too, it's just exciting. You know, I love and get inspired by movies when it feels like they're trying to do something different from what I've seen before. So I think ultimately I'm just trying to do that. I'm trying to do that, but also be honest to like the personal experiences kind of, and like bring some truth in it, if that makes sense.
12: You talk about Emily as being the heartbeat of it, and that's really, it's really felt. Lucas Hedges, though, is phenomenal as well.
13: He's
12: great. His, the two of them together have this magic on screen that, you know, that made me remember that, oh, maybe there were some moments of high school that weren't so bad.
13: Yep.
12: Because they sure seem to, you know, give you that spark. And the journey that they took really was quite beautiful, too. But that takes me to this, you seem to have this horror sensibility, even within that. I mean, there was a scene in that hospital room that was genuinely it was scary to me. It was really scary, you know, and there were a couple of those scenes when, you know, the scene at the party, you know, when he walks in and his, you know, sister sees him, that was terrifying. I mean, it was, had no idea what was going to happen, but it was terrifying. Yeah. And the same in the hospital room. So what is it that drives you? I mean, were you a huge horror fan? Was this just something that, I mean, that's your sense of dread and terror here is pretty, is pretty interesting.
13: I dig horror movies. I don't, they're not the only thing at all. Honestly, though, I think it's trying to be honest to what that experience is like for those characters. You know what I mean? So like at times in my life, it's felt like a horror movie. My life has been horrifying at times. And I think at times in this movie for these characters, that's what it feels like.
12: I thought something else that was really lovely in there in your visuals. And your visuals were just, God, they're so expansive. You showed Florida in a really romantic way. You know, you don't usually see Florida as seedy Florida. You know? I mean, I don't know why it's always in people's brains that way. But you did show some really beautiful places there, which inspired some of that magic, I think, between the Emily and Luke. And the manatees, you know, were, I mean, I just thought those were brilliant moments to make us all sort of feel we were in this magic romance, you know, happening. So I guess I want to talk now about these other elements you use to really make these scenes even much more powerful, which are the audio and the lights. You did some stuff on Malick Films, right? Mm-hmm. On Terrence Malick Films. Mm-hmm. So how much did that inspire some of this risk-taking with the layering of scenes and the colors and the, you know, how did that come about?
13: Well, probably hugely. I mean, I had the benefit of working for Terry, and he was like one of my heroes when I came. I was like 19 and I got on a Terry Malick movie, and it was life-changing. So I think just on my love for his movies just naturally seeks its way in, and I'm not even thinking about it or drawing upon it. But then there's also the fact that, like, when I was working for him, a big thing was that he was idiosyncratic and did things in an unorthodox manner and made movies only he could make, but no one else could mess with that, you know? And if you try to do that, you're gonna fail because only he can do it, but he figured out how to do it. So then that was a huge inspiring thing to me, like figuring out how I can try to do that myself. And do I have anything original or me or to bring to it? So it was making a lot of short films and trying to find that out or figure that out. But it was like the first time I had made a short film that clicked with anyone else, it did feel more singularly me.
12: Talk a little bit about the process there, because it is aurally overwhelming.
13: Yeah.
12: You know, but it was an enhancement. It was like you dialed it up a lot, the beginning of the movie especially. And, you know, you just feel like you're going to be taken on this ride after a couple of minutes. You know it's going to go on for a while. What was your thinking that way? I mean, did you hear it that way as you were writing it? Did you hear it? I mean, I know some writers do that. And
13: I think so. I mean, I always heard it as like an immersive subjective experience. So like, I think the sound is just following suit of the visuals, in the sense like everything we're doing ultimately is just try to get you closer to whichever character's head we're following. First that's Tyler, then that's Emily. So whether it's the music in their world, the music they're listening to, or the sounds of the world. And also it's not always just naturalistic, it's what feels kind of spiritually true.
12: On Story from Austin Film Festival, we'll be back in a moment.

0: Hi, I'm Ravenna Koenig, the West Coast Bureau Chief for NPR. It's my job to work with local reporters up and down the West Coast to bring you the most important stories from this region. NPR also has bureau chiefs for the Northeast, the South, the Midwest, and the Mountain West, not to mention more than 240 member stations across the country.
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8: This is On Story from Austin Film Festival. I'm your host, Barbara Morgan. We're back with a conversation with filmmaker Trey Edward Schultz, whose new film, Waves, follows a South Florida family dealing with a shocking tragedy.
9: We wanted to make it just really dynamic and immersive that felt true to these characters, you know? So when Tyler's world, there's a lot going on, you know? So we wanted the sound to feel what it's like in his head, if that makes sense. And then when Emily takes over, her world has just fallen apart, you know? It's a different approach. But then at the same time, it's how we use rear speakers too. Like sometimes it's panning dialogue and music around with the camera, but then sometimes it's just sitting on a bench with two characters for a conversation and putting atmosphere in the rears, trying to make it feel like you're sitting on that bench with them. So it's all essentially just to get you closer to their experience.
8: So how did that work in the editing room, though? I mean, that must have been a lot of trial and error and a lot of getting a sense of it in that room compared to seeing it with an audience.
9: Yeah.
8: And that sensibility, because that's something, it's much easier when you're cutting picture, I think.
9: Yeah. I edited for a while, then brought on my boy Isaac Hagee, who's amazing. And we did, we set the simple tone for what we would go for with the sound, but ultimately, I mean, I have to give everything to Johnny and his team. So in the editing room, it's more just tonal at that point, like calibrations of the tone and writing out the tone, and then you just push it further in either way once you get to the sound element, you know, and specifically focusing on that.
8: So you were really spare with dialogue. Some of the pieces, though, that were so clear, like, for instance, guilt, the feelings that people were feeling,
9: yeah,
8: which you thankfully didn't express, you know, with expository language. You know, it was really, I think, a much more powerful emotion to feel those things the way they're feeling it. And the guilt one in particular, I was really interested in, because it came across without her ever saying it, obviously. You could tell that. It was like the foreshadowing of, you know, that scene where she actually sees him come into the room. We, you know, you can see it working through her system visually, you know, and that's fascinating. Yeah. So, I mean, another thing that I, you know, wonder how you were envisioning these feelings in a literary sense, and then through your actors, like, what was that direction like to be giving them? Because could you catch all that really on the page of your script?
9: That was the goal, you know, even if we're not saying things with dialogue, it's sort of trying to take the liberty in an honest way to convey what that character's going through, you know? So honestly, and it's very collaborative and I have amazing actors. So, it's always my goal, you know, cause it's cinema first. It started silent. And like, my dream is like making a movie with as little dialogue as possible and telling your story with, visually and sonically. But then it's like, it's just having amazing actors and them getting the material, but then elevating it by bringing themselves and in that collaboration.
8: So you had a couple of these scene layering places where you're literally building, rather than us moving visually into the next scene, you're taking us in there with the audio from something before or after. Again, that's a risk, you know, is your audience going to get it? And Had you seen that somewhere else? Was it something that just came through? Like where did you get the idea to do that?
9: I think it's just, it feels right. You know what I mean? And half the stuff we do, it just gets down to a literal gut level. Like what feels right, you know, and like what feels honest to these characters, this story in this moment. And you're sussing that out every step along the way, leading with what spiritually feels right and not being scared to do that, you know?
8: Well, that gut level and intuitiveness doesn't usually come across in people's script. I don't think.
9: Sure, yeah.
8: So I feel like you're talking about something that's very difficult for most people.
9: Yeah.
8: Is that just how you feel like the way you're writing is really how you kind of process the world in general? I mean, do you feel like it's more instinctive and intuitive?
9: Absolutely. I think so. I mean, ultimately, yeah, they're personal movies, you know, and it's putting all of my heart and soul and feeling into them, so it's all going to be filtered through that. So like the writing's as collaborative as it gets, you know, and all this stuff, like ultimately it's filtered through that.
8: Yeah. Well, I want to talk a little bit about that courtroom scene.
9: Yeah.
8: Because that was the toughest moment in the whole movie.
9: Oof.
8: And I wasn't really expecting that, and you're not even really sure that's where, you know, they're going.
9: Yeah.
8: And you just sort of end up there, and the way that was handled with both families was, to me, sort of the theme of the film, which was, you know, the horror of tragedy and then the experiencing that moment from both sides in that sort of circular way with that audio. It was just really incredible. And
9: thank you.
8: But I was surprised that scene was there.
9: Yeah.
8: So what was your, you know, thinking and putting it in there? You know?
9: A lot of things. I mean, I think one huge one is a practical sense of, you know, a baton pass is happening and a new character's overtaking it. And that scene, especially where we're filtering into her point of view and letting go of a character we were just living with for a while. Like, literally, the movie's like, he's gone.
10: I'm the one who's trying to hold this family together. Come on!
11: You pushed him!
12: What a difference.
13: Tyler, I'm sorry.
9: So there's that. And then, I mean, I think it's being honest. Like, this is, in my opinion, the biggest tragedy that could happen to this family. So, and not shying away from that, because I like to think there's hope at the end of the movie and there's a lot of other stuff, but I don't think you earn that if you don't try to show the tragedy and the bad in an honest way as well, you know? So for me, it's devastating. You're hearing a mother make the sounds that a mother should never make. And it breaks my heart. And Renee broke my heart. We were crying filming that whole scene every day, or that day we were filming. And we just wanted to like be a fly on the wall and make it as real and true as possible.
8: Was film what you were wanting to do originally, or?
9: Basically, I loved movies as a kid. I would make movies with my friends. One of my friends is here that we made movies together with. And I'd film family reunions and try to edit them into little movies. But then, you know, I went off course a little bit, got obsessed with sports and other stuff, and then tore my shoulder wrestling. And then that year I remember seeing There Will Be Blood in the theater, and it blew my mind and rocked my world. And I was like, this is what I have to be doing. I went to Texas San Marcos for a year for business management, but I couldn't stop thinking about movies. And then, very long story short, I went to my aunt Cresha in Hawaii, and she got me on commercials to intern on. And then I lucked out and got on a Terry Malick movie for second unit footage. I was an intern that knew nothing, and then the film loader taught me how to load magazines. It was IMAX. And then, you know, I did okay, and the DP liked me, and he got me on the other shoots, and I decided I'm not going back to school. I'm going to see where this goes. Yeah, and then long story short, I did that for a few years. Well, I'd do that, then I'd get back home, and then I interned in Austin for a bit for Terry. I interned for a few days on like a Jeff Nichols thing, but then throughout all of that, I was going back home and basically broke, working for my dad for money and doing my own kind of film school. In my first movie, Cresha, her main room in the movie was like my film school. I watched all my movies there. I'd rewatch them. I'd actually, too, for writing stuff, I remember watching like all of Bergman's Scene from a Marriage, but writing out all the dialogue.
8: Really?
9: Yeah, because I'd read scripts and stuff, too, but it didn't, I don't know why, it felt better like actually trying to write it and from their language and like learn from that. Yeah. And it was just a lot of that. It was obsessed for years. And objectively, I probably looked crazy. I was living with my parents for too long and broke. And I'm going to be a filmmaker in like Montgomery, Texas. And everyone's like, you're insane. You have no future. But I just kept going after it and then trying to make short films and learn from them. And then it finally felt like it started to click with my first or with my short film, Krisha. And yeah, and I mean, now we're here. That movie, basically all the fantasy dream happened. It changed my life and gave me new opportunities. And then I got to make my second movie. And that, so from that moment on, I feel like I'm just in a rush to make these movies before I'm not allowed to.
8: Next up, a conversation with writer-director Zach Hilditch. Hilditch's new film, Rattlesnake, is a psychological horror film about a mother wrestling with the morality of paying a debt to a mysterious woman who saved her daughter's life. The film is now streaming on Netflix after having its world premiere at the Austin Film Festival. Hilditch spoke about writing and directing the project with author and filmmaker Owen Edgerton. Clips of Rattlesnake, courtesy of Netflix and Campfire. Clips of 1922, courtesy of Netflix and Campfire.
11: I wanted to ask you that this one's based in Texas. As an Australian filmmaker, why'd you choose Texas as the location?
12: Well, yeah, it all goes back to my very first inkling of an idea of what to do with this setup and concept of a mother and child falling ill and accepting help from some sort of entity that then has a cost. That very seemingly simple premise like was in my head for like 2 years, and I never really knew what to do with it. But that initial concept, it always, because it was about being stranded in the middle of nowhere, to me, it was definitely something that I wanted to explore in like the middle of America, and therefore I had to choose somewhere, and it definitely should have been Texas, because even as a kid, my ideas of Americana are like based in like, you know, open desert roads and big blue skies and canyons and just that vast emptiness that's like, you know, hauntingly beautiful. So it was always that imagery as a writer-director, like I'm writing and I'm also doing the other job as well, like figuring out, yeah, but where would I put the camera? So those images were always burned in my brain attached to the idea. So when I decided it should be Texas and I managed to flesh out what should happen in the rest of the story, I had to choose a town. And I just started researching Texas towns, ones that are obscure enough and small enough to make sense. And Tulia was just such a beautiful name. It was like a flower. And then sure enough, when I researched Tulia, it's actually got a real dark underbelly. Yeah. And there's a documentary about this town. And it's got a real shady bunch of dealings that have gone on there. So I knew it was like the perfect kind of place to choose, because it was a beautiful sounding word. But it was just, it's so dark already that I then embellished a little bit like what Tulia actually looks like, given we didn't shoot it in Texas. We shot it in New Mexico. But, you know, we had a few flowers. Is there because my production designer went out to the real Tulia and spent some time there. And it is, talk about small, like the town you see in the movie is like a metropolis compared to the real Tulia, which is very tiny.
11: So you made two films with Netflix. Oh yeah, well, how's that experience going?
12: Oh, amazing. Like on 1922, the Stephen King adaptation I did, that was my first taste of it. And, you know, this is, we shot it in 2016. So we shot it 3 years ago. Everyone was just sort of figuring things out. And they were just, Ross Dinnerstein, my producer, had like a golden run with them at the time. He'd done like about four under $2 million indie thriller horrors at Netflix. And when I adapted 1922, I sent it to him. No one wanted to touch it. Ross said, I love this. I don't want to change a word. And I've got a thing with Netflix right now. I want to take it there. And I was like, get me on a plane.
11: Tell me a little bit about like how you kind of got started even before these final hours.
12: You've got to make your own luck. And like you've just got to have that thing ready just in case.
11: Yeah.
12: And the 1922 story with that script, there's been other things like that that have broken my heart where you think, oh, this is, no, that's not that at all, because it just, for whatever reason, it just fell over, you know? So, you know, it is the exception to the rule when you do get one up, because it's like, oh my God, we did it. And then the next 10 after that will all fall over. And then maybe the next one, like a rattlesnake, won't, you know.
11: Yeah.
12: So, but yeah, I went to film school in Perth, Western Australia, where I'm born and bred. Did a 4-year film degree there. And within that, you know, incubation system of being surrounded by your friends and pals and cinematographers and editors and actors and just getting to really try things out, you know, it's just such a great breeding ground, and you meet like-minded people. But then when you leave that system, it's like begging, borrowing and steering to just keep making stuff.
11: Yeah.
12: Shorts, zero budget features. You know, you can go to the government, like Screen West and Screen Australia, where I'm from, to get like short film money. And, you know, everyone's always going for that. There's all these pots of money that are drying up more and more, which is a shame. But especially when I was just out of university like 10 years ago, you know, there was a bunch of money that you could apply for. And I was lucky to sometimes get some shorts funded, yeah. Sometimes not. You'd go and make them anyway and just kept as active as possible. And that almost felt like a decade of my life of just grinding away, you know, working as many jobs as I could, making these things when I wasn't working. No one was ever getting paid on these things. And, you know, just surrounding yourself with the small film community in Perth. But then it all goes up another level when after you've written all these features and things have fallen over, or you didn't get development money from Screen West for this screenplay or whatever. When I wrote these final hours, it was all the planets aligning and all the gatekeepers saying, actually this, and you've done enough now with this zero budget. Like, you know, what if we gave you a little bit of like help and money?
11: When 1922 came out, as opposed to your last film, which was, you know, These Final Hours, was it just bizarre to see it just boom, all of a sudden in so many places?
12: Yeah, the instant eyeballs. Like, yeah. It's a scary thing in many ways as well. Like These Final Hours was pre-Netflix. So
11: yeah.
12: We did it the old-fashioned way. We had to sell territories. We got to travel the world, do some cool festivals, but it was a grind. You're also like chipping away and hoping, oh, how's it going to do in France? And
11: yeah.
12: How's it going to do over here? And I mean, Netflix is like click of a button, bang, all of that goes away and the world is connected into the thing that you made.
11: Yeah. Specifically with 1922, based on the novella of Stephen King, actually novella short story, yeah. How did Stephen King feel about it? What was that like? I know you're a Stephen King fan. What was your relationship with him before and after and now?
12: It's funny, like while I was in this limbo on These Final Hours waiting for the financing approval to happened from the gatekeepers in Australia. It was a real tense time because we felt like we were onto something. All roads were leading to the promised land, but we weren't greenlit yet. And we were waiting on decisions that were completely now out of our control. We'd done everything we could. And I remember vividly, like just I was just so distracted with it. I wanted just an escape. And I remember seeing the cover for Full Dark, No Stars, yeah. Stephen King's collection of four novellas, of which 1922 is the first story. And it was such a striking cover with this woman like sort of twisted, and it was black and red, and like I was like, wow, that's a really cool cover. And you know, I'm not the world's craziest Stephen King fanatic, but I've read a lot of King, and you know, like he's Stephen King.
11: He's doing okay.
12: So I haven't read everything he's ever written, but obviously he's a master. And I was like, oh, I should read this Stephen King because this has just come out and like it looks really interesting, and it's four shorts. I remember reading 1922 and it absolutely taking me away from worrying about These Final Hours because it just transported me to the Nebraska Dust Bowl in 1922. And I was just riveted by it. And I loved that it was so simple. It was a, you know, first-person shooter. It was like what I do. It was like it's a single protagonist, single point of view movie where you're in someone's psyche, in someone's headspace for the entirety of it, doing some bad things, you know.
13: In 1922... I murdered my wife, my son aided me, well, this is a thing I regret even more bitterly than the crime for the reasons that this document will show.
12: I just sort of immersed myself in this story and I became kind of obsessed with it. But when I finished the story, I remember thinking, oh, Frank Darabont's going to have a field day with this one because he'll make this. And I kept thinking, because I never even thought it was achievable to adapt Stephen King. I was like, where do I even begin? Like, and I'd never done an adaptation before either. And, you know, I got kind of frustrated with the way a few projects had gone, and I just kept thinking about 1922, and I went, you know what, like, what I really want to do is that. And so I reached out. No one even knew what a 1922 was. No one wanted to touch a movie about that was period, about a guy who kills his wife in the first sentence of the story, and then you're just dealing with the ramifications. I got King's blessing. I had 6 months to adapt it, and then 6 months to set it up as a real movie. Like, I had to prove that it was, like, on track to make being made. If anything, it was just a great experiment for me to use something that was already so cinematic as my first adaptation, just to see what it's like adapting someone, and it just so happens to be Stephen King, right? So I just had to forget about that and just focus on why I loved the story.
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3: This is On Story from Austin Film Festival. I'm your host, Barbara Morgan. We're back with filmmaker Zach Hilditch, whose new horror film, Rattlesnake, is currently available on Netflix. Hilditch spoke about the film with author and filmmaker Owen Edgerton.
4: It was really fun just to figure out how you make something that's already kind of a movie, but actually physically make it a movie. And, you know, it's very faithful in spots. There was a lot of creation on my behalf to get around other spots to make it a movie and all those things that you then realize what goes into an adaptation. I did it for as a spec, like got paid nothing. It just was all me just wanting to do it. Sent it to King and then I waited. And I didn't wait too long, but then you're like, I just need his blessing now before I can go and try to make it a real movie.
5: Oh my gosh, really? And you have to get his blessing.
4: Got to get the blessing. Now he's got to read your scripts. And now Stephen King is now reading your adaptation of his story. And I remember waking up one morning and I checked my phone and I'm not on Twitter, but someone had sent me a screen grab and said, hey, Zach, have you seen this? While I'm still waiting for King to say yes or no. And it's like, Stephen King has tweeted, got to check out these final hours, everybody. And like, and I'm like, does this mean he liked my adaptation? Because, you know, the movie was sent to him as well, but just to, you know, make sure that I wasn't crazy. So I'm just sitting there for a day going, wow, like Stephen King just watched my movie and like tweeted about it. Amazing. And then the next day I got the call. Yeah, he's cool. Yeah, he's fine. He doesn't want to change a word. He's happy. And I'm just like, kidding me? Jesus. But then the 6 months was eaten up with everyone saying no to it. Until Ross. Yeah. But that was the roundabout way of like how I did my first adaptation and it just so happened to be King and yeah.
5: You know, you mentioned something that I've noticed in your films too, that you so often have the point of view a single protagonist. So like in these final hours, it's almost exclusively in this one man's point of view, a little bit in the little girl's point of view at the party. And then, of course, in 1922, it's all in the point of view of the farmer. And then in Rattlesnake, same thing. What drives you, do you think, to dive into the head of a single protagonist and stay there?
4: It's a very subconscious thing for me because when I write, I tend to just want to only experience things. Whenever I've written things that don't do that, they're just not very good. Huh. Like I seem to struggle with that. I seem to gravitate more towards, you know, what it would really be like to be in someone's shoes. Yeah. And all those little nuances, all those very particular points of view where you might miss out on a bunch of information because it was happening over there, but this person only saw a little bit of it. And that just creates a nice tension to me. Like I love movies that, yeah, don't give all their cards away and you're not skirting around and see what everyone has to say about the State of the Union. I mean, I'm sure I'll start doing projects like that at some point. Right now, like that trilogy really is like single protagonists like being locked in their minds and watching what they do when the chips are down and when it gets real.
5: Yeah, it's interesting to think of it as a trilogy because in each of those films, the hero, the main protagonist, is murdering someone. And it's seemingly for the first time. In each one of them, they end up killing somebody and it seems like this is the first time they've ever had to do that. And what I love about your films is that murder is never as easy as it is in the movies, that we really kind of feel the weight of death. What's your feeling about killing people?
4: That's funny. I just realized that for the first time that, yeah, all three movies, because even in These Final Hours, yeah, the guy has to kill a pedophile.
5: He's killed that moment
4: for the first time.
5: He kills the pedophile. Like, there's enough for us to
4: no
5: share.
4: No spoilers, but all three of them do have someone dealing with murder for the first time.
5: Well, I mean, Rattlesnake is primarily about that. Mm. Like, to save your daughter, you have to kill someone else. But that is her whole journey.
6: Such a pretty little thing. to think we almost lost her. You really are lucky. Things could have ended much differently.
7: You are?
6: I'm here to talk about your payment, Miss Ridgway.
7: Oh.
6: Why don't you pull up a chair?
7: So we have insurance, my daughter and I both. We're both covered.
6: Oh, I'm not talking about your hospital debt. I'm talking about the other debt. The one you now owe. What was done for your daughter doesn't come cheap. Her little soul was spared. And now you owe one in return.
4: Yeah, I think because you're already in such a heightened world in many ways with Rattlesnake, but not really, because the heightenedness is the curse.
5: Yeah.
4: But everything else, therefore, needed to be so grounded. And Katrina, played by Carmen Ejogo, who's amazing.
5: She's amazing.
4: Every decision she made had to be real. It had to be what would really happen. And that's what really propelled me writing it and made it interesting, is that I wanted to get almost hooked into the minutiae of like, oh, well, actually, in Texas, you can't just walk in and buy a gun, which is news to me when I Googled it. Yeah. So I was like, that's great, because now it's another obstacle.
8: Lightweight, easily conceivable, but most important, accurate. Shoots a maximum 16 rounds through a flush-fitted magazine. I'll do you two boxes for the price of one. You ever fire one of those, darling?
7: I'll take it.
8: All right. I just gonna need to see your license. You're a Texas resident, I take it.
7: No.
8: Well, I'm afraid I can't be letting you purchase a firearm. Residents of Texas only.
4: And so just finding out, okay, she's in Tulia. What is Tulia like? Okay, what? How far is it from this thing? Okay, how do you buy a gun? Like, all these questions that you would have to deal with in her shoes was just off to the races for me as a writer, because I got to choose the most interesting ones and the different rabbit holes and decide when I wanted to zig instead of zagging to subvert what most of these films generally do, which would involve her one-upping the entity and going, aha, actually, I'm not going to do it, because I've figured out for the first time in anyone being stuck in this curse, and if you do this over here, I win, you know. You know, there was no reprieve. She gets stuck in this situation and she has to commit. So then the question is like, who is it going to be and can she do it? Not will, it's like, can she physically like do it? And she really struggles because she's a human being. And I would imagine as I wrote the film, it's very hard to kill someone no matter who they are.
5: I was thinking about, and maybe this is again with the trilogy, you have this beautiful palette of colors in all your different films. And you also have, I suppose you say, a palette of light. Traditionally, horror movies are at night and they're scary. And 1922 definitely has those moments of night, and Rattlesnake has darkness that plays into it. But actually, the majority of the film is bright. It's day, and it changes. In these final hours, it gets more and more red, I suppose, as the fire's approaching. How do you deal with light when you're writing your script and preparing? What is your relationship story-wise with light?
4: Well, as a writer, I love being dictated to by the story, by the setting, by where are we? Is it day or night? And why is it day? Or why isn't it night? And letting, if it's a wintry day or if it's a hot day, like infiltrate the very story, you know, like using heat as an obstacle if it's a summer day, you know. These final hours, it's constantly getting hotter, so things aren't working and everything's getting harder for this guy on the last day on Earth. So I love being dictated to by the very thing you've written, rather than writing something that kind of could be anywhere or be any time, because then you, as a director, you're there and you're like, huh, so what should this look like? I love knowing going into the movie, it's like, oh no, it's always going to be getting hotter. These final hours are going to be yellow, orange, and then red. That's the way the movie's going to look, and it's broad daylight the whole way. Rattlesnake was, again, a ticking clock set during the day movie, but a different kind of, I guess, a more subtle twist on it, because like it doesn't change too much, but constantly having these horrific images and these little flashes of violence and moments like that in beautiful broad daylight was a nice sort of juxtaposition for me. Because in 1922, we got to really play with darkness whenever the sun went down and we're in that house. Ooh. And just the rich textures of the wood in that real house, and like the way Thomas Jane looked and everyone's costumes, like that brownness, that earthliness was definitely what I... That's why I thought that Frank Darabont was going to do it, because I was literally watching a Frank Darabont movie when I read that story. So I just went in with a Darabont agenda. I was like, well, let's do what he does. With a little bit of There Will Be Blood and we should be all right. but yeah, I think that is important when you're writing too, that it's almost already laid out for you exactly what colors you're seeing, what kind of heat you're experiencing, or just what sort of weather you're even mixed up in. You know, it just affects everything.
5: Well, I mean, it's interesting because like 1922, the wind is such a part of that film. And

0: 22 had almost a ticking clock. I guess Dining 22 is different to the other two, given that the two are literally just two, like a day and a day, whereas Dining 22 is kind of a bit, it's almost like months.
1: Yeah.
0: But there are stretches of it that are like the sheriff's commune and whatnot. And it was actually good to sandwich, you know, that one with the other two, because there are similarities structurally with Rattlesnake and These Final Hours. But ultimately, yeah, adding the ticking clock to Rattlesnake was just very important because, like, I wanted everything to be so simple so that I could cut to the chase, exploring her psyche, doing the thing she needs to do. So I needed the rules to be so clear and so set up. And again, I don't involve myself in ever explaining to a character in the story world why this is happening, because sometimes it just happens and you get mixed up in something and you don't, and things don't make sense.
1: Yes.
0: Like running around in a war zone, kids don't understand why bombs are dropping and then it's apocalyptic all of a sudden and they don't understand. I love following characters who are just dealing with aftermaths of things or in situations that they don't fully understand, but you need to give the audience just enough, obviously, so their heads don't explode with like questions. So with Rattlesnake, it was trying to just shade in just enough so that I could just focus on someone who is confused and doesn't understand why this is happening to her, but she understands she has to commit to what she's been told to do to get out of it. So with Rattlesnake, just putting a ticking clock on it just felt like the best way. And why? Well, we'll never know, but maybe I can lean into some mythology with sun gods and like weird silhouettes and deserts. And there's just so much sun paraphernalia and shots of the sun and reflections and just that ethereal quality that I wanted to keep going, almost like a ghostly, you know, thing always hanging over this character's head that involved the sun and the sun moving.
1: When you're going for a scene that has like a necessary, like she's got to get a gun, you're going to make it feels like this distinct world with a distinct story. I mean, Rattlesnake is a great example. Like, again, visually, like, what, this is art in the background. There's references to torture in Iraq. Well, there's all these different things that are happening that are never talked about but are a part of it. How do you approach that on the page?
0: I just created this crazy backstory for the gun salesman because I knew that when we get to this location, I want it to be different to the other. There's only so many houses. There's only so many diners. There's only so many places you can have scenes happen in the town. And I thought, okay, what about a chop shop? What if it's like some sort of chop shop pseudo like artist residence for this gun salesman? And just have all these really interesting elements just in the background that are never even explained. They never even get their own close-up. It's just, they're just there. Yeah. Like anywhere we could put a bit of the real world in this movie, like with Tony Robbins, with right. that, with the female Bellator fights, just anything that could be real, like Patsy Cline, like just grounding it as much as we could in reality was important because every decision Katrina's making is a real-world decision that just so happens to be surrounded by a larger-than-life curse.
2: You ever handle one of them before? Because if you need some pointers, I offer that for free.
3: No, I'm a...
2: Who's the unlucky son of a...
3: What?
2: They got it coming? You out to end someone. I can see it in your eyes plain as day. So, I want to know. I want to know, Katrina Ridgway, that you're sure that they got it coming.
1: So much of what I love about horror is an exploration of the uncanny. Or maybe not even necessarily an exploration, but just the uncanny. An image that doesn't make sense and rattles me in a way. And I noticed a lot of that in Rattlesnake. How do you tap into the uncanny?
0: When I was in film school and just after, I was doing a lot of kitchen sink dramas yeah. because that was what you did in Australia. Like, that's what got into festivals. That's what we learned in film school. You had to learn from the greats, like, you know, relationship dramas and drug addicts doing things. And, you know, like Amores Perros was a big influence on me and just a lot of world cinema. So, you know, you start replicating that. But then, you know, so there was a big shift where this little thing called elevated genre became a thing. And I realized that a lot of my favorite movies were elevator genre, like 28 Days Later and, you know, 12 Monkeys, like intimate personal character studies that just so happen to be, like, you know, based around a zombie apocalypse or time travel or whatever. And I realized, oh, that's actually stuff that audiences probably do.

0: one, and that's stuff that I watched as a kid, and that's, you know, so you sort of go through these weird phases where I went and did the kitchen sink dramas, only to then make the ultimate, like, Last Day on Earth kitchen sink drama, which is basically you take away the last day on Earth, and it is a kitchen sink drama about a guy who's not ready for parenthood. And what's he going to do? And he's got two girlfriends, and he's like, what do I do?
1: Have the exact same day and just not have the end of the world at all. Yeah.
0: So now you throw him onto the last day on Earth with that same problem, and it becomes, to me, such a more palpable, interesting, intriguing, complex story. And that's no different to 1922. And then, again, with Rattlesnake, it's a mum starting over with her daughter, and we never really fully find out what happened there or why, but she is, and then it doesn't take long before one flat tire and one mistake getting off the freeway that she should never have gotten off turns her whole life around. And she has a little detour, and her life goes on pause for a moment.
2: You know, Poppy taught me how to change a tire. One day I'll teach you.
3: Meantime, you should probably come over here and get a head start and pay attention.
4: Nah, that's boring.
3: Yeah, suit yourself. Maybe you can help by getting Mommy her coffee.
0: So that uncanniness, I think it's it mostly comes from first a place of character, but I also mostly think in situations. Yeah. And I think the uncanny genre aspect and a character, things always are a situation first. The genre is almost an afterthought.
1: Really?
0: Because, yeah, the situation inevitably has a bit of a mix of a genre on it. Mm-hmm. Ultimately, I just think, like, what is exciting, but also what is emotional, and smashing the two together by coming up with situations that get my gears into overdrive, where I can't stop thinking about that character in that situation, and then letting the story grow from there.
5: 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This project is supported in part by the Cultural Arts Division of the City of Austin Economic Development Department, the Texas Commission on the Arts, the U.S. Institute of Museum and Library Services, and the Texas Library and Archives Commission. This program is also made possible in part by a grant from Humanities Texas, the state affiliate for the National Endowment for the Humanities. 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The show is produced by myself, Barbara Morgan. Our associate producers are Colin Heyer, Sonia McCarter, and Maya Perez. Our editors are Jamal Knox and Travis Neely. 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Until next time, I'm Barbara Morgan, and this has been Austin Film Festival's On Story.
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for eons, millennia. We've hunted animals not just for food, not just for pelts, not even just to snatch their children away as pets. Sometimes we hunt them for treasure. The narwhal's tusk, the elephant's ivory, the oyster's pearl, the part so much more valuable than the whole. But what happens when we seek our fortune from a gray, waxy stone born in the belly of a leviathan? Today on Snap Judgment, we're diving deep, deep underwater. Snap proudly presents The Whale. Snap Judgment, storytelling with the beat, right after this short message. Snappers, stay.

0: Now, for today's story, we take you to La Palma, a small Spanish island in the Canary Islands archipelago. This is a place where most of the time, life moves slowly. People farm their land. They stop to have coffee with their neighbors. You know, it's a kind of place where not much happens, except that in recent years, La Palma has made international news twice, and both times because of the forces of nature. Today we want to tell you the story about something incredible that came from the sea. Before that, there was something that came from the land. Producer Eric Yanez brings us a story. Snap Judgment.
1: Chicos, acaba de entrar en erupción. No me lo puedo creer.
2: ¡Hostia!
3: It's September 2021, and a volcano has erupted on La Palma.
4: Se veía una humareda inmensa, negra y una explosión. Y la humareda cada vez estaba más elevada, parecía que llegaba al cielo.
3: First, they saw the smoke, and then an explosion rocked the island.
5: La lava en casa era verla y era chimeneas por todos lados de fuego.
3: This enormous tongue of lava. This massive black wall.
4: Esa lengua tremenda, esa mole negra y debajo, cri cri cri cri cri del sonido de la lava.
3: And underneath that wall, this crackling sound of lava moving.
5: Es que el volcán empezó y todo fue volcán.
3: And from that moment on, everything was the volcano.
1: Acaba de producirse la erupción volcánica en la isla de La Palma.
6: Estaban hablando un reportero.
7: There was a reporter speaking live on television, and suddenly, just 2 or 3 kilometers behind him, the first explosions appeared.
8: Esa es la imagen y también el sonido de la erupción del volcán en Cumbre Vieja en la isla de La Palma. Poco después de las 4.
6: Y lo que se vio es como una especie de.
7: And then we heard what sounded like thunder and saw a dark cloud burst out of the earth.
3: That's Dr. Antonio Fernandez. He's a scientist and a wildlife veterinarian. And as someone born on the island, he knows that volcanoes are just part of the land's history.
6: La isla de La Palma es una isla volcánica. En los últimos 70 años.
7: La Palma is a volcanic island. In the last 75 years, there have been 3 eruptions. It's a place where you learn to live with the forces of nature. But this volcano was different. It struck the island at its core.
6: Un golpe en el corazón.
3: For 3 months, everyone watched as lava moved across the island. It wiped out entire neighborhoods. Churches, schools, cemeteries. Nearly 7,000 people were forced to evacuate and relocate to nearby towns. You see, this wasn't one of the island's existing volcanoes erupting. It was a new one, literally forming right under people's feet. The first craters opened just a few kilometers from where people lived. This new volcano didn't even have a name. Only later did it become known as Tajogaite.
6: Yo lo llamo la cicatriz de la isla.
7: I call it the island scar.
6: Es un punto de
7: inflexión. It's a turning point in the life of the island.
6: Yo lo único que le deseo a La Palma.
7: All I wish for La Palma and its people is that the volcano gives back what it took from them, and then some.
6: Lo que les quitó, pero con intereses.
3: It had been 2 years after the Tajogaite explosion. La Palma was still recovering from the destruction. And this is when something else happened. Something completely different. And once again, La Palma was in the headlines. But this time, it wasn't because of something that emerged from the land. It was because of something that came from the sea.
2: we were in the lab in the university as any other day, you know, just a normal random day of PhD students running around the lab nonstop.
3: That's Paula Alonso. She's also a wildlife veterinarian.
2: And suddenly we got a call. There's a sperm whale. It just stranded on La Palma, which is one of the most remote islands here in the Canary Archipelago, in the most remote beach ever.
3: Paula was working at the University of Las Palmas de Gran Canaria, about 150 miles away, on a neighboring island.
2: And we started receiving a lot of calls, right? Because like boats were seeing it, people were seeing it, police were seeing it.
3: Across the world, there's something called a stranding network. Teams of veterinarians and scientists who respond when whales or dolphins wash ashore. Paula is part of one of those teams.
2: We have to go now. If the animal is alive, it's very, very important to get there as soon as possible so the animal can be well taken care of, whether it is possible putting it back on the sea, and if it's not possible, maybe performing a humanitarian euthanasia, which is ending its suffering. And if the animal is dead, time is also very important because it limits the amount of information you're gonna be able to gather because the corpse decomposes. So time is running against you.
3: This is a big deal, because in the Canary Islands, many whales wash ashore after being struck by ships. And there's growing pressure on the government to do something about it, to regulate ship traffic and prevent these collisions. It's becoming a whole political issue, and people are watching closely. So every stranded whale has to be treated like a crime scene. Investigated, documented, reported. So it's crucial to get there fast.
2: Go, go, go, go. Grab the things, grab the suitcases. Okay, who's on duty, who's on call? It doesn't matter because we're all going. I think that day we were about 10 to 15 people, maybe. We get in the plane. We're all very excited, but very focused, very professional. We carry very big luggages and suitcases with big knives, whaling even instruments. And of course, then a lot of clothes to change because when you do a whale, you really have to change even your underwear. You will end up smelling like whale for days.
3: Paula and the team fly on a small plane to La Palma and head to Playa de Nogales, a black sand beach tucked beneath steep cliffs on the island's northern coast.
2: I can remember all the team wearing caps and kind of cowboy hats. It's very, very sunny, very warm. It was silent. It was absolutely silent. There's no one there, and only the sound of the waves coming and crashing.
3: When they reached the top of the cliffs overlooking the beach, they still didn't know what they were walking into.
2: And we come down the cliff, almost running to get to the whale.
3: There it was, a sperm whale, about the length of a bus, lying at the shoreline. A young male with his lower jaw slightly open, a big row of teeth that resembles a saw blade. It was already dead, not moving, not breathing.
2: And it was huge. It was huge, and it was in this beautiful, remote, wild beach. So the scenery was amazing, just seeing this giant creature of nature in this remote location. Whales, when they die, the process of decomposition of the body starts going on. We have a lot of bacteria inside of our intestine and our guts, and these bacteria start to ferment and produce gas, and they start bloating the animal. So if enough time passes, it can sometimes happen that the animal can actually explode.
3: You've probably seen the videos. A dead whale on the beach, suddenly bursting open, blood and guts raining on bystanders. And while disgusting, that wasn't the team's main concern.
2: My biggest fear at that point was really the tides coming in, because the animal was just right in the limit of the tide. We had maybe only 5 hours, and this is nothing to perform a necropsy on a whale on the beach.
3: Luckily, the person in charge of the necropsy that day was Antonio Fernandez. You met him before.
6: Tú sabes que yo llevo haciendo autopsias 42 años nomás.
7: You know, I've been doing autopsies for 42 years now.
6: Como yo le digo a mis estudiantes,
7: as I tell my students, from a whale to a cockroach, I think I've done almost all of them.
3: And almost immediately, Antonio noticed something really important. This whale had swum its way to the beach.
6: Si la ballena hubiese muerto en el mar, las corrientes.
7: If the whale had died out at sea, the currents would have carried the body south.
6: No tenía señales externas.
7: But there were no external signs of any kind. If it had been struck by a ship, we would have seen an injury. There was none.
3: So the main question was answered almost immediately. This wasn't a ship strike. The whale had come to the shore already dying from something else entirely. So now the team's job is to go inside the whale and look for answers.
2: And then we just get hands on the whale. We're removing from the neck until the fluke, until the tail, layer by layer from the skin on. And the skin can be very, very, very, very thick. So this, even to remove the skin can take us up to 3 hours.
7: We open the whole abdomen, cut through the skin, go through all the muscles to reach the bones.
2: When you open up a whale, there's a lot of fat coming out, liquids coming out, everything's slippery. It really smells, and it's not nice. It smells like a ton of rotten fish mixed with oil. And the oil actually kind of gets under your skin. Even though that you're wearing a lot of clothes, it just goes into your whole body.
3: It is indeed a dirty job. Photos from that day show the team covered in thick overalls, rubber boots, and gloves, standing around the whale, some of them climbing onto its back.
2: There's a picture running through the internet, actually, of Antonio Fernandez using skin patches that he took off from the animal as a ladder. He had just cut small ladders in the skin of the animal because it was so big that he couldn't reach the top. It's also physically very demanding. You're dealing with big knives, a lot of people exhausted, dehydrated, and I actually was feeling for the animal that has just died. In these situations, when you're confronting such a giant, an amazing animal, there's always this empathy feeling. It's humbling. It can be even a bit overwhelming. But we're veterinarians and we're trained for this, so we really have to keep our heart within us, but at bay.
3: For the next 4 hours, Paula, Antonio, and the team keep working, cutting through layer after layer of tissue, slowly making their way towards the organs. But as they work, the tide is starting to come in, creeping closer and closer to the whale's body. Time is running out, and they still don't have an answer.

0: when Snap returns. There's still a mystery hidden inside this sperm whale, but will the team be able to find it before the tide carries it away? Stay tuned.
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1: Welcome back to Snap Judgment, the whale episode. When last we left, Dr. Antonio, Paula, and the team were literally deep inside a whale, stranded on the beach. And they were trying to solve the big mystery. What killed it and brought it ashore? Snap Judgment.
2: Closer to the stomach, there's a section of the intestine near the rectum. That's the last part we dissect. And that's where we found the problem. The intestine was obstructed, either partially or completely.
3: Finally, something starts to make sense. An infection in the intestines, having spread throughout the body, eventually killing the whale. But what caused the infection, they still don't know. And now time's up.
2: The police were already on the beach, telling us we had to get out of the carcass and stop the autopsy, because the waves were starting to cover the whale. And it was becoming dangerous for the team working there.
3: So that's it. The tide has come in. The whole team has to pick up their equipment and fly back home, without knowing exactly what killed the whale.
2: But I had a suspicion. So I went in through the back of the animal and climbed inside, almost like Jonah in the whale.
4: Prácticamente como Jonás en la ballena.
5: He kind of slid down the whale, and he just bumped into something with his back.
4: Puse el pie y como que...
2: I stepped down, and suddenly I slipped backwards a little.
4: Y me choqué con algo.
2: And I bumped into something hard.
4: Y no era un hueso.
2: But it wasn't a bone.
5: And he just stood there with a funny face, like, huh, what is this? And he turned around and he saw that it was the end of the intestine that wasn't open yet. It was very big, very dilated, like a pipe that it's very, very dilated at one point. And he was kind of tapping on it and it was very, very hard.
4: Y donde estaba lo duro, toqué.
2: And right in that hard spot, I dissected a little,
4: y claro, abrí,
2: opened it,
4: metí la mano, empecé a buscar,
2: put my hand inside and started feeling around.
5: He started just like, yeah, looking for something there, there was something solid and hard that had crushed into him on his way down. All eyes went to him. We knew something was up.
4: Y cogí, metí las manos.
2: I grabbed something with both of my hands.
5: And it was huge. It was huge. I've never, ever, of course, seen anything like this. Not me or anyone in the team. And it was just massive.
4: Entonces, los miré a todos, le digo, ¿y esto?
2: I looked at everyone and said,
4: esto no habíamos terminado. No habíamos terminado.
2: No, we were not finished yet.
3: Whatever Antonio was holding was about the size of a watermelon.
5: At that point, we knew it was a stone, so we knew it was ambergris. Ambergris is created when the animal eats things that cannot be digested. For example, the beaks of the squids are very hard. This material starts kind of merging together with the oils and the acids from the gastric compartments, and it starts creating like a stone, like a little mass.
4: Un coprolito, vamos a por hablarlo científicamente.
2: Scientifically, we call it a coprolith.
4: Es como una caca.
2: It's just petrified whale poop.
4: De ámbar con un valor.
2: But it's covered in amber, and that can be worth $500,000, maybe even $1,000,000.
3: The team had found gold. This thing that couldn't be excreted and ultimately killed the whale could be worth big money.
4: Lambarina es el producto del ámbar.
2: Ambrane is the compound inside ambergris. And the pharmaceutical and perfume industries pay really well for it.
3: For centuries, ambergris has been a kind of maritime legend. It appears in all the whaling stories, in trading records. It's even the title of chapter 92 of Herman Melville's Moby Dick.
2: I had read parts of Moby Dick, but now I just went looking for passages about ambergris, and there's this line I love. Who would think then that such fine ladies and gentlemen should regale themselves with an essence found in the stinky bowels of a sick whale?
4: Caca de ballena enferma.
5: We were all thrilled, silent. Is this what we believe it is? Of course it is. It's such a finding and it's so valuable. And what were we gonna do with that? At that moment in the beach, it was us, the veterinary pathology team, a couple of biologists who probably also knew, and then some people maybe from the press or from the local government. Dr. Antonio was just holding the stone there in his hands, the 9-kilogram stone. But at that point, we couldn't make assumptions about the value of the stone. And it was up to Antonio to maybe say it to the people that was there.
3: But on the beach, Antonio kept it simple. Yes, it was ambergris. Yes, it was rare. But now, he said, they have a job to finish.
5: We took pictures, we measured everything, we cleaned it because, of course, it was still with a lot of feces and intestinal material. When we finished the necropsy, we were all covered in blood, wrecked, very tired. We took the safety equipment and the clothes off. We kind of hiked up a bit in the cliff and we found this beautiful kind of lake in the inside of the cliff.
3: They were standing in front of a jameo, a pool of seawater inside the lava rock. Basically, a little swimming hole made by the volcano 2 years earlier.
5: And we were all in swimsuits or underwear. And then we all jumped in the water and we all just bathed on the lake with our professor, with Dr. Antonio Fernandez. He was just like a small kid jumping down the rocks. And we were just very happy, glad, knowing that we had made a great job and a great discovery.
3: After the swim, the team packed up their remaining equipment and left the whale behind on the beach, where the tide would carry it away. The only thing they took with them was the stone.
5: We brought it back on the plane. I don't know why they didn't kick us out that day, because we were all smelling like you cannot imagine.
3: As the plane soared over La Palma, the team looked down at the island below. They could still see the destruction left behind by the Tajogaite.
2: We passed close to where the volcano is, to the crater itself.
5: We can see destruction, a big black road where everything is not there anymore, and around it, a lot of houses.
2: But I didn't look at it. It made me feel helpless to see that force of nature and the damage it had done.
5: It's always touching because it's one of the wildest and most green islands, and being marked by this big black lava road, it's really, really something. And actually Antonio, he said like, wow, it's amazing that in this island that has suffered so much in the past years and there's this many big important things going on, it feels that maybe we could give back a bit. I think it was only 4 or 5 days ever since what happened. all of this news started coming up in the local newspapers, in the national newspapers, even in the international newspapers. There's a story of $500,000 stone that we're keeping here in this specific lab with a picture of our building.
6: And then was when it hit us, like, okay, this is actually maybe big or bigger than we thought it was. Let's find out more, because, you know, we're vets. We know what ambergris is. We know it's super valuable, but I don't know how much a gram is worth exactly. I don't know.
5: Could we sell it? Could we keep it? Science isn't very well paid, and we were all excited, like, oh, could we scrap just with my nail just a bit and maybe buy a house? There was a lot of excitement and also uncertainty. I was worried. I was like, okay, so what do we do now?
3: As more people learned about the discovery, Antonio felt the pressure to say something publicly about what should happen next.
4: El público en general quería saber lo que valía, y segundo,
2: the general public just wanted to know how much the stone was worth and who would keep it.
4: Dos o tres días después, tomé la decisión.
2: 2 or 3 days later, I made a decision.
4: Me hicieron una entrevista.
2: I was interviewed by a regional news outlet, and I said that if the stone ever turned into economic value, that money should go to the people affected by the volcano.
4: Para los afectados del volcán.
5: And it made sense because we, of course, we were all very excited, like, oh my God, this is worth so much money. But of course,
6: maybe if it was legal, that island can sell it and then it can pay for the volcano eruption disturbance that it created for the local people.
5: But then
6: we wouldn't even know how to start. Yeah, how do you sell it?
3: Meanwhile, the team sent the stone out for chemical analysis. And when the results came back, they found that the stone was almost entirely ambergris, about 80%. So yes, the team really had found whale gold. But around the same time, they got an answer to the other question, the money question.
5: The local government and administration people found out that it couldn't be sold. It was illegal to sell it. Historically, ambergris has been a very, very valued substance. Sperm whales were killed for this, but it's produced synthetically these days, luckily, so animals are not hunted anymore, at least not in Spain and Europe in general.
3: So what do you do with a treasure like this if it can't be sold?
4: El cachalote había ido a morir a la isla de La Palma, y el único.
2: The sperm whale had come to La Palma to die, and the only real true owner of that stone, even though it had caused its death, was the sperm whale.
4: Y el objetivo final es que creo que es muy simbólico.
2: So to me, the final purpose of the stone is very symbolic. If the sperm whale came to La Palma to die, then the coprolith should return to La Palma.
5: It's such a big scientific discovery, but also
6: it's more of a, metaphorically speaking, a romantic finding. You're actually there, you're actually seeing the animals, you've done a lot of work, and then you're just given that gift from nature. That was the most humbling experience I've ever had.
3: For Antonio, this was a once-in-a-lifetime discovery. In 42 years of opening up animals, he had never actually found ambergris inside a whale. And as far as he knew, no one had.
4: Para mí, lo más importante es que después.
2: What truly mattered to me was that after so many autopsies, so many whales, so many animals, I could finally say I had found a piece of ambergris before the end of my career.
4: Encontrar una piedra de ámbar.
3: Today, there are parts of La Palma that are forever changed. Where neighborhoods once stood, there are now black lava roads. Where the lava reached the sea, new beaches have formed.
5: It's kind of like the cycle is completed, right? Nature is both creation and destruction, birth and death. And La Palma, in the last few years, was such an example of that. Wild nature being raw and being destructive, but also carrying so much birth, nature takes and it gives back.

0: Today, the stone is on display at the Museo Insular de la Palma. Sitting on a big red cushion, a strange little monument to everything that the island has survived. A huge thank you to Paula Alonso, Dr. Antonio Fernandez, for sharing your story with the Snap. Dr. Antonio's voice in English was performed by Elvis Di Marcantonio. The original score was by Nicholas Marks. The story is produced by Eric Yanez with help from Anna Sussman. After the break, another whale of a tale. Stay tuned.
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0: Welcome back to Snap Judgment, the whale episode. My name is Glenn Washington. Next, we're going to Trinidad. Not Trinidad Tobago, Trinidad, California. A tiny coastal town with a tiny coast school that's about to go on the field trip of a lifetime. Snap Judgment.
1: My name is Marjorie Cunningham, and I am a 7th and 8th grade teacher at Trinidad School. And so it was our turn to go down to the tide pools.
2: At the beginning, I didn't really want to go on the field trip.
3: I don't really like going down to the beach in the mornings because it's super cold.
4: Normally, you never see anything that cool.
5: But it got exciting quick.
6: Yeah, my name is Emmett Bowman. I'm the 3rd grade teacher.
7: We go to school here, and I'm in 3rd grade.
5: We started walking down to the beach.
6: And I was in the very front, guiding the 35 students or so, a couple adults.
7: It was kind of fun. I did fall and scrape my knee, but other than that, it was fun.
1: Okay, no, everybody, keep walking. We're all sticking together.
3: The ocean is a little choppy. We're in like the super rocky area of the beach.
6: The tide was out, and the waves weren't really too dangerous where we were.
5: There was the ocean in front of us, and then there was two rocks to the right and a rock to the left.
7: I was looking at some fish and crabs.
1: We get there, and there are two bald eagles. There was one that kind of swooped around a little bit and was kind of hunting, and I was saying to several students that this is a unicorn day.
7: I really like the anemones. I just stuck my finger in and they kind of pulled my finger. It felt funny.
4: Every rock you would flip over, there would be like 20 crabs.
2: 20 crabs, 25 sea anemones, and 5 sea stars.
4: We saw some chitin. That was pretty cool.
2: And then we just played banana tag.
5: Oh yeah, that was
3: so
5: fun.
3: I know.
6: So the kids are just running around, playing tag, all different grade levels, and it's going really good.
1: Mr. Bowman, the 3rd grade teacher, was like, okay.
6: 3rd graders, line up.
1: As we're kind of lining up.
6: I heard one of them look out in the ocean and say, is that a shark? And then I heard him say it again, something about a shark. And so I kind of picked my head up and looked out into the ocean. And I saw these two big black fins.
5: He pointed a fin out, and then all the kids were watching, and we didn't really know what was happening totally.
6: Before I realized, those are orca fins.
3: It was a whole pod of orcas.
6: Come over here and look, everybody.
5: One kind of jumped up, we saw like its back and stuff.
2: We all started looking at the orcas, started taking like videos, because like, we never see orcas up here.
6: I started taking pictures and videos.
1: Kids got excited, and then we're all kind of going over there, and then sure enough,
6: everybody just started moving closer to the sea. And every time we would see a fin or action, there'd be communal gasps of emotion. We just kept moving closer and closer. My class kind of found ourselves in this triangle of sand with the incoming tide.
1: And they're in the water, and they're pretty close, and they're circling around, and the water's getting all churned up.
6: So I was kind of just keeping an eye on the kids, but kind of focused on what is happening out there in the ocean.
7: We saw fins and their blowholes shooting water up.
6: I was just becoming like almost, you know, euphoric in how incredible it was.
4: Wow!
1: To see the orcas come up and their flukes smack the water and all of that, it's really exciting.
6: Why do we keep on seeing orcas surfacing, breaching the surface from all different angles?
2: And then
4: I saw like 5 fins just circling in this one area. And then I saw actually like the hump of something like a little bit bigger.
6: And I swear I saw like a big whale tail and a big whale kind of like turn over. And I'm just trying to understand, why is this happening? What is happening here?
8: Oh my God.
1: Then I saw the back of a whale that was not a orca whale. And I was like, oh no, this is hunting grounds.
2: The little kids don't know what's going on.
1: The older kids kind of were like, this, okay, something really serious is happening.
3: Then Atticus had said that they were attacking the whales.
4: Are those orcas like attacking a whale?
3: And then we realized that they were.
2: They were biting.
5: Yeah, you could see there was a little blood in the water. They were actually like totally trying to kill these whales.
7: There was a baby and a mother.
1: The mom, she comes in and she kind of goes into where they're like circling this calf, and then the calf is able to kind of swim away, but it's going towards shore.
6: A mama whale and a baby whale are like coming in, and they're coming in seemingly pretty fast.
2: They were like where a surfer would be surfing.
4: The surf just takes it all the way in.
6: They're coming in too far.
2: We saw the mom whale first, and she like washed up.
1: Oh my gosh, is this baby and this poor mom going to get beached, and we're gonna have two casualties of this poor scared baby and this mom doing everything she can.
7: And the mother was flapping its tail to get off the beach.
6: It didn't happen at first, but after a couple of opportunities, she actually did make it successfully out.
4: We start to move down the beach.
8: Why don't we all walk down to the other side of the rocks? We can see better.
1: We need to get on the other side. We need to get to higher ground. So everybody got to higher ground.
6: And then that kind of put us right in front of this baby calf that was, again, just kind of stuck, kind of struggling on the sandy beach.
1: And the tide is coming in. And so these kids are like, oh my gosh, let's run towards the water and towards the whale. And we're like, no, get back, get back.
7: The baby was still.

0: I kind of looked around at my class and noticed that like half of my third grade class was bawling tears.
1: Like the third graders, they were all like super sad.
2: A wave of kids that were just all crying.
3: I was crying a little bit. I felt really scared.
2: That's when they kind of realized it's not just like gonna get out and it's not gonna be just okay.
3: I wanted to go in the ocean and push the baby whale right back out to sea.
4: Same.
0: It felt so surreal, and I was just put in this position as a teacher where I didn't know what the best move was. People are shouting out different ideas about how to help it. We should help it. Call 911.
5: Mrs. Cunningham, we got to do something about it. And I'm like, I'm trying. I'm calling. I got on my phone and I Googled the North Coast like animal. It's a care center. And so I left a message. And then some of my students were like, did you get through to somebody? Did you get through? I'm like, I left a message. I'm leaving another one.
0: There was crying and screaming and arguments. It's really, really gnarly and scary and traumatic, but at the same time, there was a realness of, you know, this happens. This is what happens. There was nothing we could do to help the baby at that point. I realized we just need to kind of exit this scene.
5: I called one more time just to make sure when it was kind of a little bit more calm and we're walking towards school, left another message.
6: I got the call that we had an emergency and that there was a baby whale washed up on the beach, and so immediately knew that we needed to mobilize. I'm Jessica Gravel, I'm the Marine Program Manager for Trinidad Rancheria. Our entire Natural Resources Department really quickly
7: reached out to each other and all jumped in the van and got down to the beach as soon as we could.
8: It was pretty far down the beach, probably like a half a mile.
7: There were probably 50 people on the beach.
6: Your first instinct when you see that is like, oh, we can just, you know, push it back in the water. Like, it needs help, obviously. And we saw that there were some other injuries to the other pectoral fin.
9: And that really scared me for it.
6: Even with that injury, it was important to maintain distance, and very early, like, monitoring and crowd control was the priority.
8: There was one gentleman that started throwing rocks. The law enforcement folks ran over and shoot him away.
7: And so we started collecting the little bits of information.
10: What is the danger to a whale to not being in the water?
11: When they are on shore, their bodies do start to feel that weight that they're not normally used to. In prolonged situations and when an animal isn't well, that can be very bad and essentially fatal. We determined this was likely a yearling or an older calf.
6: There was some pretty evident scarring on the body of the whale.
11: Rake marks are the sort of distance of the orca teeth.
6: There was one moment when it put up its tail and kind of smacked it down on the beach and caused a splash.
7: We had been together on the beach for a couple hours.
8: We knew that there was an incoming tide coming.
6: At one point, it had kind of been able to turn its body so that its nose was pointing to the ocean.
7: It made a couple somersaults towards the water.
9: The whole crowd had it, kind of this collective, it's gonna succeed.
8: You're like, you can do it, you can do it. Another set comes in, she'd make a little bit more progress to the point to where finally we were cheering. Okay, she's free. She was gone.
7: To finally see the whale swim back to sea was the kind of fairy tale ending I didn't know was going to be there that day.
0: Yeah, the fairy tale ending is tough to see sometimes.
12: We were just like all still in shock, thinking like, was that real?
0: And then Scarlett, our counselor, popped her head in, and they saw the baby whale swim back out into the ocean.
12: Okay, the baby whale is okay, everybody.
2: The whale lived.
13: Started like cheering.
12: Yeah, let's go.
0: And the

0: kids had a great, you know, cheer of joy.
1: I would say I've never felt that emotion before. And it's just a once-in-a-lifetime experience.
2: Whenever someone mentions a whale, I will probably remember that baby whale.
3: Later that day, a Coast Guard helicopter flew over Trinidad Bay.
4: I called the air station and I was like, hey, can you guys do one more pass and maybe just see if you see anything? They came back and did another pass, and they did actually see multiple whales, and they did a flyover back in the area that we were and kind of gave us a wave at the very end too. That was pretty fun.
3: Special thanks to Trinidad's elementary 7th grade class.
5: My name is Alana.
6: Xavier.
7: Jelena.
8: Joda.
9: Atticus.
3: 3rd grade class.
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3: This piece was produced by Atticus's mom, Suki Lewis. If you missed even a moment, know that the entire world of Snap storytelling awaits. KQED in San Francisco is Snap's orbiting Hall of Justice and big news. 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On Team Snap, the union represented producers, artists, editors, and engineers are members of the National Association of Broadcast Employees and Technicians, Communications Workers of America, AFL-CIO, Local 51. Robots? And people playing as robots? Please note that no Snap Studios content may be used for training, testing, or developing machine learning or AI systems without prior written permission. Snap is brought to you by the team that refuses to use any perfume or soaps made from whales. Except for the Uber producer, Mr. Mark Ristich, who unfortunately doesn't use any soaps or perfumes whatsoever. There's Nancy Lopez, Pat Mesiti-Miller, Anna Sussman, Renzo Gorio, John Facile, Shayna Sheely, Teo Decott, Flo Wiley, Bo Walsh, Marissa Dodge, and this is not the news. No waste is the news. In fact, you call BS on your own 7th grader when he tells you, hey, Dad, the blue whale by mass is the biggest creature to ever live, bigger than the biggest dinosaur. No way, kid. Get off the TikTok or whatever. Then check to discover the little bugger is right. And you'd still

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6: If life's a mystery, whodunit?
7: I'm Scott Carter, and today on Ye Gods, Mirabai Starr, author of God of Love, A Guide to the Heart of Judaism, Christianity, and Islam. We discuss how a daughter of atheist parents became a devotee of the divine.
8: I would see people who were Buddhists or Sufis or contemplative Christian monastics. I would feel this sense of yearning. I wanted to spend time lost in loving prayer, even if I didn't believe in whatever it was I thought I was praying to or with.
7: She tells me what it means to be a mystic and why she's long resisted committing to a single faith tradition. But first, the news.
9: Live from NPR News in Washington, I'm Windsor Johnston. The leaders behind some of the world's most advanced AI systems say it's time for the industry to hit the brakes. They're warning that rapid development is moving faster than safety measures and government oversight can keep up. During an interview with CNN, Anthropic CEO Dario Amodei says developers need more time to make sure each new advance can be introduced safely.
10: If we just had a little more time, we could do so much of a better job here. And so we're going to take the more time to make sure that we don't get to the world of persistent botnets, to make sure that each step we take is a careful step.
9: OpenAI CEO Sam Altman is backing Anthropic's call. Tech billionaire Elon Musk is also expressing support for slowing the development of the most powerful AI systems. The shutdown of Saudi Arabia's east-west oil pipeline is raising new concerns about global supplies and fuel prices. The kingdom closed the pipeline after a drone attack struck the critical energy route. It had become a major alternative to the Strait of Hormuz, where the war with Iran has reduced tanker traffic to a trickle. Morgan Baslin is a professor of public policy at the Payne Institute.
11: There was a lot of reliance on this east-west pipelines moving millions of barrels of extra or diverted oil that couldn't get through the Strait of Hormuz one way or the other. And so it was seen as a critical infrastructure that was resilient in as much as it provided an alternative pathway.
9: Before the shutdown, the pipeline had been moving between 4 and 5 million barrels a day. Lawmakers in Britain are weighing in on President Trump's call for a united Ireland. Vicky Barker reports the president is visiting the country this weekend.
12: Politicians from Northern Ireland's mainly Protestant Unionist parties were as quick to condemn President Trump's comments as their mainly Catholic Republican counterparts were to praise it. A British government spokesman says there's no evidence Northern Ireland's people want unification. Even the Trumpist reform leader Nigel Farage has said he disagrees with Trump on this one. And opposition Conservative leader Kemi Badenoch has said the comments are creating unnecessary tension. As the Brits would say, quite. Separatist politicians from Scotland, Wales, and Northern Ireland will meet Monday to discuss their vision for full secession from the UK. For NPR News, I'm Vicky Barker in London.
9: You're listening to NPR News from Washington. Wisconsin Congressman and Republican gubernatorial candidate Tom Tiffany says he and a pilot suffered minor injuries after their plane made an emergency water landing last night. Tiffany says the plane lost power as they approached the airport after returning from a Republican dinner. The pilot landed the plane in a lake. As the aircraft began to sink, the two climbed out and swam to shallow water. The congressman later thanked the pilot and the first responders who came to their aid. Search and rescue operations are underway in the Java Sea after a ferry overturned last night. Officials in Indonesia say at least six people have died and more than 130 others are missing. Michael Sullivan reports at least 100 people have been pulled to safety.
13: Officials say the ferry was carrying more than 240 people when it sank in heavy seas on a trip from Surabaya in East Java to Banjarmasin in South Kalimantan province. Authorities say the captain of the vessel had reported waves of up to 10 feet and issued a distress message in the early morning hours before the ship sank. Officials deployed rescue teams aboard several vessels as well as a helicopter to search for survivors. Indonesia is an archipelago of some 17,000 islands where ferries are a common form of travel. Hundreds of relatives of the missing have gathered at Banjarmasin's Trisakti port waiting for news of the missing. For NPR News, I'm Michael Sullivan in Chiang Rai.
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7: If life's a mystery, whodunit? I'm Scott Carter. This is Ye Gods, where we explore the beliefs, sacred or secular, that shape our choices, that shape our lives. Like Father James Martin and Dr. David Dark, author and translator Mirabai Starr was introduced to me by Ye Gods alum and Homeboy Industries founder, Father Gregory Boyle. Greg wrote the introduction for the newly revised edition of her 2013 book, God of Love, A Guide to the Heart of Judaism, Christianity, and Islam. This timely release may be a balm to a world weary of politicization, polarization, ignorance, and fear. Mirabai's other books include translations of works by St. Francis of Assisi, St. Teresa of Avila, and St. John of the Cross, as well as 2019's Wild Mercy, Living the Fierce and Tender Wisdom of the Women Mystics, and from 2015, Caravan of No Despair, a memoir of loss and transformation. In Caravan, Mirabai chronicles her back-to-the-land, counterculture upbringing in Taos, New Mexico. Her life's included more than her fair share of loss, but also a tenaciously open-hearted spiritual journey. In his intro to God of Love, Father Greg praises Mirabai as an artist of words who is a light we can see by that points beyond herself to the wholeness that awaits. Amen, Greg. And as I read Mirabai's books, I love her writing. And as I hear her narrate her audiobooks, I love her voice. Welcome to Ye Gods, Mirabai Starr.
8: Thank you, Scott, for that generous introduction.
7: I want to begin with a quote from one of the books that just absolutely intrigues me. And it's, "For as long as I can remember, I have been in love with a God I'm not sure I believe in." How is your relationship with God today?
8: I love that you picked that of all quotes, because I've written almost 20 books. That's one of my favorite things to say. And you picked right up on it. So thank you for that. Because I think it's so important that people realize that doubt is part of the faith experience and must be, in fact, must be. It's when we buy it all without questioning that I think we get into trouble, real trouble. And I think we can see that trouble unfolding on the world stage, perpetrated by people who just buy into a belief system and won't let it go, are not open to nuance. But how is my journey of faith today, is that the question? Or how do I relate to God?
7: Where is it today? And I ask it also because I know that I'm in a different place now than I was 2 years ago. I'll probably be in a different place in 2 years than I am today. And I like that. I like that my relationships, my belief, what influences me keeps evolving.
8: Yeah. Yes, exactly. So, you know, I grew up in an agnostic Jewish household. You know, my parents identified culturally as Jews, like so many American Jews, but not theologically. It wasn't Judaism that they were rebelling against. It was any kind of organized religious belief system, especially one that was predicated on the idea of some kind of father God, some externalized, personified being who tracks your behavior and your thoughts and punishes and rewards and is responsible for so much of the suffering on the planet in the form of war and oppression. So that was hard to rebel against, you know. Although I did. I did in the sense that I had, from an early age, a passionate attraction to the divine, to the sacred, to religion. But those hard and fast belief systems, I could never really accept because of that deep conditioning by my parents. But there was still, as I said, this longing, this desire, this allure of God language and religious life. And when I would see people who were Buddhists or Sufis or contemplative Christian monastics, I would feel this sense of yearning. You know, I wanted to wear those robes and those beads. I wanted to spend time lost in loving prayer, even if I didn't believe in whatever it was I thought I was praying to or with. So where is it now? So I think that for many years, even though I translated the mystics and wrote about mysticism and mystics across the spiritual traditions and deeply studied and practiced, there was always part of me that remained reserved. Like I can't quite become a true believer because that's silly. But little by little, that reserve has been whittled away, and I have reclaimed the fire of love longing for the divine. And I rest in that almost erotic relationship with the one that I call beloved. Even when I slip into, which as I easily do, non-dual states where God is not beloved, God is just all that is. And you can't even call it God because it limits that boundlessness. So I'm very comfortable toggling back and forth between devotion and non-duality.
7: And for listeners unfamiliar with the term non-dual, it's the idea that God is not separate from you like a lover would be. When you were growing up, did you share these really strong feelings with your parents, or did you feel like they're not going to understand or appreciate what I'm experiencing?
8: You know, I tested the waters a bit, and no, there was not an openness. My stepfather would ridicule me if I even began to go there, and he would use all the examples of kooky, you know, spiritual people to show me why what I was feeling and exploring was dumb. And so, you know, my stepfather was very cynical anyway, and my mom kind of went along with it, and so did my siblings. So I just let it go. But over the years, Scott, everyone in my family could see that this was an inextricable bond that I had with the holy. And I wasn't a true believer. I wasn't a kooky evangelizer. I was simply I was a mystic. You know, I was lost in love, and they couldn't judge it.
7: I noticed, and I'm intrigued by, you make a distinction. Instead of the word interfaith, you use the word interspiritual. Can you explain that to us?
8: Sure. Yes. Interspiritual is a term that many people are using now to describe the experience of the divine across multiple spiritual spaces, rather than simply an intellectual orientation. For instance, in the interfaith movement, ordained or established representatives of the different religions, you know, I'm a Christian, I'm a Jew, I'm a Hindu, come together and share about their spiritual traditions and listen deeply and openly to the other. Like, what's it like for you over there in Buddhist land? And there is a kind of open-hearted acceptance of each other. It's you're building tolerance is often the term that people use. Whereas interspirituality isn't so much interested in tolerating other spiritual traditions, but rather inhabiting them, entering into. You know, it's like you described to me off camera, Scott, your youthful interest in, you know, when people, I don't know if it was youthful, at that point in your life when you became open to the spiritual quest, anytime someone gave you a sacred text or even just an interesting book about the spirit or invited you to a religious ritual, you were like, yes, that is the interspiritual impulse. It's saying yes to the invitation to enter into the sacred spaces of so-called other spiritual traditions in such a way that we are transformed by the encounter and otherness dissolves.
7: What I found when I began to be open with people that I had gone from not believing in God to believing in God, but I had so many friends who I didn't realize were religious who started revealing what they believed to me or telling me stories about what faith they were. And one of the deals I made with myself was I only had to listen. I only had to try something out. I could go to a ceremony, and if it didn't resonate in my heart, I wouldn't have to go back. But what I found over a period of time was a lot of things began to agree with my heart. And it was as though, and the term that I learned was that I was building a spiritual body. I felt that was very literal, that I was building a collection of convictions that got wider over time and also made me a lot more loving to everybody in my life. What are the aspects of the three religions that you examine in God of Love, Judaism, Christianity, and Islam? What do they have in common that many fundamentalists of one of the three might not know about?
8: They all know about them, but they aren't necessarily willing to dare or to risk putting them into practice. I love what you just said about you became more loving to others. That is, you know, probably Jesus's main criterion for living a spiritual life. And I think it is the main criterion for all of the world's religions, certainly the three so-called Abrahamic religions. And so, you know, it's also interesting what you said that maybe fundamentalists of any of those three, Judaism, Christianity, or Islam, might not connect with, let's say, of around love. It's often been said, or I don't remember who said it first, maybe Thomas Merton, I'd be curious to find out, that mystics across the spiritual traditions have far more in common with each other than a mystic and a fundamentalist in the same religion. And so really this book, God of Love, is emphasizing the mystical teachings. And if what we mean by mysticism, and this is what I mean and what I think is kind of the technical academic term, mysticism is about union with God. It's about a direct experience of the divine, and it is characterized by love. So it's a loving communion with ultimate reality, otherwise known as God. And the mystics of all traditions that I know of most often use love language, lover and beloved, you know, secret rendezvous in the garden, marriage, to describe that the intimacy that the mystic feels with God as beloved, and also the pain the mystic feels, as you see throughout the mystical poetry, when there is a sense of disconnection, of being separated, of having tasted the sweetness of that intimacy and then having it taken away. God flees and disappears, and we are on fire with desire. So that's all that language of longing in the mystical traditions doesn't only describe the relationship between the soul and the divine, but it evokes it. I mean, haven't you found that mystical poetry in any spiritual tradition, when you read it, especially if you read it out loud, and especially if you read it a few times, one poem, it begins to knock on the door of the heart, and the heart opens, And there is a flow. There's an inflow and an outflow. There's a mingling, a co-mingling between ourselves and some sacred presence. It's not, you're no longer just reading about it. Theology never quite works the same way to knock on the doors of the heart and evoke a spiritual experience.
7: That's Mirabai Starr. Her book, God of Love, A Guide to the Heart of Judaism, Christianity, and Islam, is out now. She is also the author of Wild Mercy, Living the Fierce and Tender Wisdom of the Women Mystics, in which she explores how women across faith traditions have found strength in personal connections with the holy. When we return, Mirabai tells me why she believes her divine relationship should be spiritually polyamorous. Stay tuned. This is Ye Gods. I'm Scott Carter.
15: Hey, this is Steve Inskeep with NPR's Morning Edition.
16: And I'm A. Martinez. Today, we're reading some recent NPR donor comments. I am ridiculously excited, Steve.
15: When are you not? Lindsay writes, so much great brain stimulation. Thank you.
16: Wow, that's good to know.
15: I feel stimulated just hearing that.
16: And we can actually do that to people. 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
15: Yeah.
16: All right, Michelle in Maryland, she says, NPR is my emotional support system. 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
15: I believe that. Oh, it's my turn. Kate writes, I'm addicted. Best addiction ever. Well, I'm not in favor of addictions, but
16: this one's a healthy one. This one's a healthy one, Steve.
15: Yeah.
16: Being addicted to NPR, that's not that bad.
15: That's true.
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7: Welcome back to Ye Gods, where we make sense of how people make sense of life. I'm Scott Carter. My guest today is translator and mystic teacher Mirabai Starr. We'll explore her teenage years at the Lama Foundation in Taos, New Mexico. It was there that Mirabai fell in love with not just one, but many faith traditions. She tells me now why her orientation is to mysticism, which combines spiritual practices from many traditions to create a unique, personal relationship with God.
8: I am not knocking identification with a particular religious or spiritual tradition. I think it's beautiful if you can feel rooted somewhere, you know, in your childhood Catholicism or in your adopted Buddhism, in your attraction to Jewish mystical liturgy or in your nature mysticism. And if that's your home and you have roots there that feel sustaining and nourishing, wonderful. Sometimes I think, Scott, it's almost a matter of spiritual temperament. Like, I think I am a spiritually non-monogamous. In my actual human relationships, I'm quite monogamous, but in spiritually, you know, I'm a little promiscuous. And it means that I am naturally drawn to the presence of the sacred across the landscape of human spirit. Some people are really comfortable with the robes of their tradition, you know, wearing the robes of their tradition and deeply studying the sacred scriptures and practicing the prayers and so on. So I think all of us are welcome at this feast of spirit. And so the trick is to honor each other for wherever we are. So if you're someone, whoever you are, who might be very committed to your Protestant Christian faith, that doesn't mean you have to close your heart, and you probably don't if you're listening to Scott Carter's podcast, to other traditions. But those of us who are more kind of free spirit, spiritually speaking, should not judge those who do root themselves in a single tradition. I call the people who are believers in a particular faith, the keepers of the seeds. And we need these seed keepers because the world, as you probably have noticed, is on fire. Everything is shifting. So many things are collapsing. We don't know what's coming. And religious fundamentalists are holding on tight, but a lot of people are dismantling and deconstructing religion because it feels limited and even harmful. But I feel like we shouldn't be too hasty in firing all the gods and condemning religion. Rather, we need to support the seed keepers who have in their pockets the wisdom of the ages. And if they carry them forward and propagate them in whatever transfigured landscape we find ourselves in, that will feed us all. So we need all of us, I guess, is what I'm saying. Even the atheists and the agnostics.
7: When someone makes a commitment to this God of love, you talk about you're getting yourself into its work, that there's a need for a practice. Can you talk a little bit more about what the components might be once you've kind of made that leap of faith, what impact it might have on how you organize your day or how you organize your week? What comprises a practice, I guess, would be my question.
8: Right, an interspiritual life.
7: Yes.
8: That's a really good question. You know, I had the great good fortune of spending time with Father Thomas Keating, you know, who's known for centering prayer, in the last couple of decades of his life. And he was a guide for many of us who were beginning to claim this terrain of interspirituality. And he supported it wholeheartedly. And he was continuously challenging us. Okay, so you're taking some Hindu devotional practice here and some Christian contemplative practice there, but where is the rigor? Where is the discipline in your spiritual life? How do you keep from just being dilettantes and superficially harvesting the surface of all of these world's religions and avoiding the kind of more challenging aspects that arise when you really enter deeply into the heart of a particular tradition? And I really pondered that every time I connected with another spiritual tradition. I didn't want to just like grab and go. You know, I didn't want spiritual fast food. I wanted nourishment. I wanted to plant the seeds that I found in that tradition myself, in my life and in the lives of others. So over time, I would say a kind of tapestry of spiritual practices landed in my life, at my feet. And so just for instance, this is what my morning looks like. When I wake up, I do yoga asanas. I learned yoga when I was 13. By the time I was 14, I was teaching yoga. It's always been, yoga asanas have been a very important part of my life. So I do yoga and breathing practices. Then I sit at my interspiritual altar. I have an altar in my bedroom that has pictures, photographs, paintings, statues, and other items, objects, sacred objects from all the world's spiritual traditions and from nature. So I do a kind of opening, welcoming to myself and a loving good morning to the gods and goddesses. And then I sit on my Zen black zafu and I use the meditation timer app and I do 20 minutes of silent meditation. During that time, I will often use a string of prayer beads, either a tasbih from the Sufi tradition, 99 beads in honor of the 99 names of Allah, or I'll use a Hindu mala of 108 beads. It's actually Hindu or Buddhist. They both use 108 beads on a mala. And I will do a mantra so that I am sort of luring my consciousness home to my heart. And then I will just sit in silence. And I'll just come back to the quiet. I am a deep fan of quiet and stillness. And then when I'm finished with my meditation, I have always next to me what I call a sacred text. So it may be the Bhagavad Gita. It may be the Tao Te Ching, Stephen Mitchell's translation, or there are others too that I love. Ursula K. Le Guin did a translation of the Tao Te Ching. I will read from the sacred book or... And more often than not, my sacred text is poetry, and it's often contemporary poetry, contemporary women's poetry, often from a completely different spiritual tradition than mainstream American religions. So I really feed on the beauty and power of language, and it doesn't have to ever mention the G word, God, for me to consider it part of my spiritual practice. It can be political, it can be sexual, it's as long as it is language that is composed with care and connection to something larger, which I can tell within a line or two, that is my sacred reading for the morning. And that's how I start my day.
7: So of the different people, so St. Francis, St. John, St. Teresa, what did you get from them as you are immersing yourself in their work and as you are trying to find the right words and phrases to present these to an English-speaking reader?
8: Thank you for asking me about translation. People don't usually ask me about it, and it's so deeply important to me and to my life as a writer and my spiritual life. Because when you're translating, it's like you're sitting at the feet of the master and you're saying, tell me, how can I absorb the essence of the quintessence of your teachings, and how can I convey them to the world in such a way that they will be accessible and resonate, you know? And so it felt like a co-creative act for me, translate. I mean, I still have translated as recently as just a few years ago. I translated Julian of Norwich from Middle English to a contemporary English. And so most of my books in between have been in my own voice, but I love translating because it is this collaboration with the mystic, with the master. And so often when the original translations of these great mystical masterworks like Dark Night of the Soul and The Interior Castle by Teresa of Avila, Dark Night by John of the Cross, Showings of Divine Love by Julian of Norwich, their original literal translations are arcane. They're very Christian, obviously, and they're very stilted. And so early on, you know, with the encouragement, not literally, but just by reading Stephen Mitchell and Coleman Barks and others, I realized that I could be faithful as a translator without being literal, so that I could sort of break through to a language that was vibrant, alive, beautiful, and would land in the hearts of people of today who may or may not be Christian or academic. You know, there were a lot of academic translations of these texts. And that seemed to work, so that people like my agnostic Jewish mother could read my translations and afterwards close the book and say, that was delicious.
7: I feel like what you're doing is, it's like if a human being or an animal are in some city where there's a volcanic eruption and they get covered in lava, and over a period of time they become fossilized, and that you're going back and taking away all the rock that is surrounding them, and you are reanimating so that their work can live again.
8: That's a beautiful analogy, Scott. You know, I've often used the analogy that works for me, but I think I'm going to borrow yours, is I've always seen myself as kind of a restorer of medieval tapestries. So I found this tapestry in a closet of a museum, and it's musty, and I unroll it, and it's half rotten, and it's faded. And I take a picture of it, and then I unravel it, and I re-dye the strands in vibrant, fresh paint or ink or whatever you use, dye. And then I reweave the tapestry in such a way that its original aliveness comes back. And so I'm not making it up. Like, I love Daniel Ladinsky and his versions of Hafiz and others, but he's making it up, you know. He's the first to admit it. These are not translations. They're interpretations. That's not what I'm doing. I am actually translating the original, but I'm doing it with a lot of energy and engagement. And so the result, I hope, is that it speaks to people now, regardless of their religious orientation or lack of. You know, my teacher Ram Dass was a master of this. He didn't translate sacred texts, but what he did was he took 5,000 years of Vedic teachings, you know, the so-called Eastern wisdom traditions of Hinduism primarily, but Buddhism too, and translated them through a contemporary idiom. Just the way he spoke. He was funny. He was educated. He was self-deprecating. He somehow managed to find the language to translate these ancient wisdom teachings to a contemporary circle of seekers and touched millions of people through that gift that he had of translation.
7: And you knew him for a long time, beginning when you were a child, that the Lama Foundation, which is based in Taos, am I correct?
8: Outside of Taos,
7: okay. But you're a child, and then eventually, is it in your teens that you go to live there? And that's your school also. But he is a regular visitor, as are many others. And the Be Here Now was begun to be developed at that foundation. And that foundation is now almost 60 years old. Can you tell us, for those who don't know about it, can you tell us a little bit about it and what it was like for you as a child to be exposed to that community?
8: You know, that's the thing, is that I got this way, the way that I am, interspiritually oriented, not because I just suddenly decided that it made soul sense. I mean, it does make soul sense to me, and it did from an early age, but it's really because of Lama Foundation. So Lama is an interspiritual community in the mountains here in New Mexico, high up in the mountains. It's off the grid. It's a self-sustaining community, intentional community. And it has been, as you say, for almost 60 years. The original founders were artists and activists from New York who came to really do an experiment in living communally and making spiritual practice the center of community life and raising children and everything. And they invited spiritual teachers from all different traditions, really from the very beginning. Lama never had a guru or a particular spiritual path. It was always a place of openness to what's often called the meeting of the ways. And so Lama has been a place that has been drenched in the teachings across the spiritual spectrum. And so I first encountered Lama with my parents when I was 12. And then Lama was running a school, an alternative school, you know, counterculture 70s, that I went to. And then when I was almost 15, I moved up to Lama on my own as a full member of the community. I was only a few miles away from my family home. My parents could check on me, but I did immerse myself in community life. And that's when I became intimate with all of these different spiritual paths and wove them into my heart.
7: At one point you write that Lama ruined everything for me as far as being able to restrict yourself to one religion or one line of thinking, because you had been opened at such an early age to considering everything.
8: Yes, and all of the traditions were presented to me as being of equal value in a way, certainly equally true. There was never a question of one over the other. In fact, there was this kind of meme of you've got to pick one tradition and go deep that was running around the spiritual communities at the time, Buddhist communities, Hindu communities, whatever it might be. Even at Lama, there were people who were proponents of one tradition and saying, okay, I did what you've done, Mirabai. I've dabbled in all these different religions, but I have found my home in Vipassana, say. And I hope that for you too, that you'll find your way to go deep with one tradition. But it took me decades to discover that that message was bullshit. That the idea that you're attracted to or drawn to or immersing yourself in multiple spiritual spaces means that you are by definition skimming the surface. For me, every encounter was a deep encounter. And if it wasn't, I would let it go. But mostly my experience of doing Sufi zikr all night long in the Lama Dome, la ilaha il Allah, with the body movements and the prostrations, and then going down to the Hanuman Temple in Taos and singing to Krishna, the Lord of Love, in Sanskrit, and then the Jewish High Holy Days roll around, my ancestral tradition of Judaism, and I go to the synagogue and I fast and I pray with my community and ask the Holy One to line me back up, you know, with God's will if for love in this world, which is really what the High Holy Days are about, realignment with love. And they all are deep, profound encounters. Do I live in a heightened state of spiritual ecstasy all the time or longing? No, any more than I live in a constant state of sexual excitement. You can't live there. But those states enrich my life on a regular basis. And the rest of the time, I am harvesting the magic in the ordinary. But it's because of those encounters, because of those ecstatic and sometimes painful descents into darkness of spirit, that I am able to find the sacred in the ordinary, in my everyday life.
7: I'm Scott Carter. My guest on today's Ye Gods is Mirabai Starr, whose latest book is an updated edition of her spiritual classic, God of Love, The Guide to the Heart of Judaism, Christianity, and Islam. This edition includes a foreword by past Ye Gods guest Father Greg Boyle, author of Tattoos on the Heart. By the way, if you're in Southern California on October 13th, you could see Mirabai in conversation with Father Greg Boyle at All Saints Episcopal Church in Pasadena. When we come back, Mirabai explains how spiritual practice, ritual, and sacred texts have been key for her in dealing with grief and conflict. I'm Scott Carter. This is Ye Gods.
18: I'm Brooke Gladstone. 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

0: I'm Scott Carter. Welcome back to Ye Gods. Thanks for joining me on my search for magnetic north on my moral compass. I'm talking with Mirabai Starr, translator of sacred texts such as Dark Night of the Soul by St. John of the Cross and The Interior Castle by St. Teresa of Avila. As we conclude our conversation, Mirabai discusses how she approaches the works of esoteric teachers and how she distinguishes genuine gurus from charlatans, and she's known both. You have some amazing experiences early on. You've written that since 1972, you've been a devotee of the Indian Hindu saint, am I going to get this right, Neem Karoli Baba?
1: Perfect.
0: Okay. Who was Ram Dass's teacher?
1: That's right, guru, yes.
0: Okay, and you see a picture or you hear about this, but at a very young age, it has a profound impact on you.
1: Yeah.
0: I'm also interested in your writing that there is a kind of dry wit by which you present things, that on the one hand, you can be both, you're presenting things in some very transcendent way. But then, for instance, I notice when you talk about your first husband, this can be the downside of a community that is spiritually based. It can also be open to people who are, as you call him later, an imposter, and can take advantage of people whose so hearts are open. How do you look back on that period of your life now?
1: Well, I was definitely vulnerable to the power differential between myself and many of my teachers who happened to be men. And I wanted their approval. I wanted to be special. I was a little drama queen having all of these, like, these fancy spiritual experiences that I wanted to be acknowledged for them. And I'm an Enneagram 4, for those of you who know what that language
0: is. As I believe I am.
1: Yeah.
0: I think I'm also a 4.
1: Oh, you poor thing. Well, so I really did kind of open myself to the invasion of dark energies and expressed in as spiritual teachers trying to boss me around and take advantage of me sexually. So it was not a good thing. And I know now one of the things that made me so vulnerable was that I had experienced a lot of death in my young life up to that point. You know, I was only 15 at this point that I really seriously began my spiritual path. And I had already lost my brother to cancer when he was 10 and I was 7, and my first love in a gun accident here in Taos, where I grew up and where I still live and where I raised my own children. And those two deaths, and there had been others, but those were the primary ones, had really, they had awakened in me such a fire of desire for truth, for connection with God, for something beyond the pain of this world, that it made me, you know, want what no human being could give me. But I didn't know that. And so I looked to these human beings who were all too happy to provide it and take what they wanted in the process.
0: The sense that I get, tell me if I'm being accurate, is that, and you describe death at some point becoming kind of a gateway, that you talk about the death of your brother blowing open the first doorway to the mystery. And then later, your boyfriend's dying in an accident pushed you into mystery's arms.
1: You know, I am writing a book right now on grief as a spiritual path, the spiritual path of grief, the landscape of loss. And that's one of the things I was just writing about this morning, this very thing, that when we have tasted the numinous through, you know, like in the very crucible of pain, of grief, of loss, that grants us this mysterious access to the divine or to a sacred space, it's true. We lose our tolerance for triviality, our patience for superficiality. Sometimes it comes creeping back, as you and I have both noticed. You know, once again, I'm wondering if my jeans are too tight, you know, and how they look from the back. But mostly it's those fleeting moment thoughts are something I can chuckle at and move on and move back, come back home to what matters. It's not like some dramatic transformation, but it is a meaningful one that once we have tasted that space, that intimacy with the divine, it makes it very hard to either take all of this stuff too seriously or to put up with other people's superficial stuff.
0: Can you please define numinous? N-U-M-I-N-O-U-S. What do you mean by that word?
1: I think that was coined by Rudolf Otto, an early 20th century mystical theologian. It's the sacred. The numinous is the realm of the sacred. And we are granted access to that space, to that reality, to that presence, often through deep spiritual practice, more often, maybe, or just as often through a shattering loss, or through falling in love, or through witnessing the birth of a child, or through holding the hand of someone who's taking their last breaths. There are all these portals that can open into a numinous space. I just love the word. I'm a worshiper of language. I worship at the altar of beautiful language. Numinous, luminous. Words like this bring me home.
0: You've written at different times of the different religions that you maintained a little bit of distance from or resistance toward. Christianity was one that you kind of held out more. But yet, recently, you were baptized. Tell me what led up to that decision. What led up to making that commitment?
1: It was just kind of a wild, feral, undomesticated moment in my spiritual life when I just let it in. You know, I've been translating the Spanish mystics and also others, Christian mystics, let's say, writing and translating for decades and falling in love with Christ as a result of the love that these mystics I was translating and writing about had for him. But I think something about being Jewish, there's like an allergy and a fear of Christianity. It's like literally deadly to get too close. You know, that's in the cells of my body. And so I questioned that. I challenged that kind of primal response. And what happened was I was having... I was on stage. That's what it was. I was on stage with Richard Rohr and Jim Finley, two of the, you know, the great contemporary contemplative Christians who are so open-hearted and so wise. And Jim was telling a story about baptizing a Jewish woman like me who wanted to be baptized but had to check and make sure that it didn't mean she had to forsake her ancestral tradition. And he said, absolutely not. You can be baptized as a Jewish woman. And when he told that story on stage, I just blurted out, can you baptize me too? And then later that evening, we were having dinner together and he said, you know, did you mean that? Because I will. And I said, I think so. I mean, I was scared. I was terrified. But
0: what were you scared of?
1: It was primal, Scott. It was this, I couldn't even articulate it. It was, what would my grandmother, long dead, think? You know, what would family, how would it make my family members?

0: and I didn't know what that anything might be. How about that? I had to be willing to walk through that door wide open and not call the shots.
1: And then how has the experience been different from perhaps what you feared?
0: Oh, it's so much better. I feel a sense of kinship now with the followers of Christ, that I don't have to look through the window and wonder what it's like in there. I feel like I am at home at that table. I have a place at the table, and it's warm and nourishing, and it's a refuge. And it also feels like it's evening out the landscape of my spiritual life in a way, so that instead of keeping one religion as at arm's length, and because it felt too risky to open my heart all the way, there's now an intermingling that feels very harmonious. And in these times of war and violence, as times have always been, in the name often of religious ideology, I can offer my heart as an antidote to those kinds of polarized perspectives that become so easily weapons of oppression. Because inside of myself, there is a peacemaking party going on.
1: I look forward to this, the new book that you're writing now. I look forward to that when that comes out. And I look forward to us having many other conversations. It's been such a delight to talk to you. We conclude with asking people three questions. And I would like to now ask you, do you think when we die, and may this be many, many years from now, and may you have a long and healthy life, that there is a judgment for how we have utilized the opportunity of the life that we've been given?
0: I think any ideas we could conjure up about what happens when we die are going to be limited to the perspective we have in this world right now. It's not that I think of this world as an illusion. I do not. I think everything that happens here is very real. Injustice is something we should stand up against and do whatever we can to shift. All of the things we see and experience, our relationships, our children, the beauty of this world, all very real. And I believe it's a fleeting moment, and that when we die, we will see that of all the things that seem so important to us, a surprising few of them really are and were, and that we did them. We did them. We did nothing wrong. We did nothing wrong. We did the best we could to honor the life we were given.
1: In difficult times, is there a quote that you find yourself returning to because it gives you special comfort?
0: Yes. This is from a Rumi poem translated by Coleman Barks. And the line is, "There is a secret medicine given only to those who hurt so hard they cannot hope. The hopers would feel slighted if they knew."
1: Wow. I have never heard that, but it will become something that I dwell upon in the future. And finally, is there a work of art that had such a transformative effect upon you that you think the world might in some way be a little bit better of a place if everybody in the world could experience it?
0: Yeah, works of art can be in any medium, right? Language or music or visual art. But I'm going to pick a sculpture by Bernini. And it's Teresa in Ecstasy. It's an image of St. Teresa of Avila in marble. And she's kind of lying back, and an angel is plunging a fiery arrow into the center of her being, and she's in complete rapture. To me, it's the visual image of spiritual longing and how longing and union are reciprocal, intertwined, inextricably entwined.
1: Mirabai Starr, it has been delightful to talk to you. And it's been great reading your work and

0: I look forward to reading whatever you do next, and may this conversation continue.
1: Thank you, Scott. You're clearly a brother of my heart. Good to meet you officially. Thank you.
0: Wonderful to meet you. Thank you. That's Mirabai Starr. Her book, God of Love, A Guide to the Heart of Judaism, Christianity, and Islam, is available from Monkfish Book Publishing. If you'd like to see Mirabai live, including her talk with Father Greg Boyle on October 13th, find out where to catch her at mirabaistarr.com/events. That's star with two R's, like Ringo, mirabaistarr.com/events. 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Next week on Ye Gods, playwright, screenwriter, and Jesuit priest Bill Kane discusses his approach to theater as a lover of both Shakespeare and Jesus Christ. Ye Gods is created by a pantheon of Ye Gods and Goddesses. Executive producer Dawson McCraw, co-executive producer Selena Lauterer, producer Robin Rose Valentine, editors Richard Chinqui and Mike Canary. 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WGCU general manager is Corey Lewis. Associate general manager in charge of content is Amy Shoemaker. And executive producer of content is Pamela James. 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I'm Scott Carter, and you can catch my new play, I Will, A Late Romance, in a rolling world premiere September 10th through 27th at the Riverside Theater in Iowa City. And until next time, safety and kindness for all.
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6: And I'm A. Martinez. Today, we're reading some recent NPR donor comments. I am ridiculously excited, Steve.
5: When are you not? Lindsay writes, "So much great brain stimulation. Thank you."
6: Wow, that's good to know.
5: I feel stimulated just hearing that.
6: That we can actually do that to people. 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
5: Yeah.
6: All right, Michelle in Maryland, she says, NPR is my emotional support system. 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
5: I believe that. Oh, it's my turn. Kate writes, "I'm addicted. Best addiction ever." 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
6: this one's a healthy one. This one's a healthy one, Steve.
5: Yeah.
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8: What shapes more who we turn out to be? Our DNA or the way our parents raised us?
9: Children are not blank slates. They come into the world with genetic predispositions that parents respond to and do not create.
10: Clearing DNA to be the only major systematic force in people's lives isn't only scientifically inaccurate, it's potentially dangerous.
11: Inherited DNA differences account for about 50% of the differences between children on all psychological traits, their personalities, their mental health and illness, and their cognitive abilities and disabilities.
9: Robert makes a very persuasive point that the children who have parents who love to read, they'll have children who love to read, but I would argue that if they are living in a family where they can't afford a book, that it doesn't matter if they're trying to elicit this behavior.
8: I'm John Donvan. Coming up on Open to Debate, is parenting overrated? That's right after the news.
12: Live from NPR News in Washington, I'm Windsor Johnston. President Trump is spending his final day in Ireland watching the Irish Open at his golf club. But as NPR's Franco Ordonez reports, when it comes to Trump, golf is never just golf.
13: President Trump traveled from Dublin to his club on the west coast of the island, leaving a wake of controversy after suggesting that Ireland and Northern Ireland be united. The president is focusing today, his final day, on golf, which for Trump is not just sport or recreation. It's also part of his brand, his business, and his politics. Trump often uses presidential trips, including overseas trips, as opportunities to show off his business properties while dismissing questions about potential conflicts of interest. Today, he'll be watching some of the best golfers in the world compete at his club in Doonbeg. Joining him to watch is the Irish Taoiseach, Micheál Martin. Franco Ordonez, NPR News, Doonbeg, Ireland.
12: The Kremlin says Russia is not ruling out additional U.S.-brokered peace talks with Ukraine beginning this fall. The comments come in the wake of renewed U.S. mediation efforts and weekend fighting that left at least 11 people dead. NPR's Charles Maines reports from Moscow.
14: With Ukraine's air defenses largely depleted, Russia has carried out near daily drone and missile attacks on civilian, energy, and shipping infrastructure across the country. The port city of Odessa has been a particular target as Russia attempts to block exports of grain crucial to Ukraine's economy. Ukrainian President Volodymyr Zelensky has called the attacks an attempt to break Ukraine's resistance. Yet Kyiv has also targeted Russian civilian infrastructure in a bid to bring the war home to Russians. In the latest, Ukrainian drones struck an apartment building in the Republic of Tatarstan and targeted an oil facility in the Krasnodar region, part of a pattern of attacks that have caused fuel shortages throughout the summer. Charles Baines, NPR News, Moscow.
12: The rising cost of diesel is putting new pressure on the U.S. economy, raising the price of transporting and producing goods. The increase comes as farmers begin the fall harvest and demand for home heating oil starts to rise. Patrick DeHaan is an analyst with GasBuddy. He says the impact extends far beyond the pump.
15: The U.S. economy is already spending roughly $300 million more on diesel today than it was a year ago. So coupled with higher gas prices, the cost to the economy is exceeding $700 million a day compared to costs from a year ago.
12: AAA says diesel now averages a record $6.20 a gallon. Investors on Wall Street are awaiting a critical decision from the Federal Reserve on interest rates this week. Markets are pricing in the prospect of a rate hike as inflation remains stubborn. You're listening to NPR News from Washington. President Trump wants the Smithsonian to replace the Infinity sculpture outside the National Museum of American History with a 30-foot statue of George Washington. The president is also calling for a special exhibit honoring Washington to remain through February 22nd of 2032. It's unclear whether Trump has the authority to require either change. Voters in Sweden are going to the polls today in an election that's expected to be extremely close. NPR's Esme Nicholson reports recent polls show the gap is narrowing between left and right-wing blocs.
16: Cost of living, security, immigration and gang crime are the key topics in this general election. Leader of the Social Democrats, Magdalena Andersson, has consistently led the polls and hopes to return what was Sweden's dominant political party to office after 4 years in opposition. Incumbent Ulf Kristersson, the leader of the centre-right moderates, became prime minister 4 years ago after striking a deal with the far-right Sweden Democrats. He is promising cabinet jobs for them if he remains in power. The Sweden Democrats pledged to revoke permanent resident permits and stop immigration, promising to make Sweden, Sweden again. For NPR News, I'm Esme Nicholson in Berlin.
12: Rescuers in Indonesia are searching for more than 100 people after a passenger ferry overturned in the Java Sea. The vessel was carrying 243 passengers and crew members when it ran into severe weather. Officials say at least six people have died. This is NPR News.
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8: Hello, welcome to Open to Debate. When it comes to parenting, there is no perfect parent, but there is increasing pressure on parents to be perfect. Books, TikToks, articles, podcasts, a veritable fire hose of contradictory advice to help parents get it right. But maybe it doesn't matter as much as we think. This debate, originally recorded in 2019, is a staff favorite. Let's get to it. The way that we were raised, we are all the product of that one way or the other, but to what extent? Parents are driven these days to produce the child who is the happiest or the best or the smartest or fill in whatever your superlative is. And then there's the whole question of free range or helicopter or tiger or what zip code do you choose to live in or can you live in? And what about education? And what about the food you give your child? It is so much to think about and worry about. But what if science is telling mothers and fathers, don't sweat it, it's out of your control more than you think, because DNA is making most of the big decisions for you. This, since ancient time, has been a persisting quandary, usually called nature versus nurture. But because of new evidence based on DNA research and on twin studies and on sibling studies, we are reviving the controversy that has revived itself because we think it has the makings of a fresh debate. So let's have it. Yes or no to this statement, parenting is overrated. I'm John Donvan. I stand between two teams of two who are truly experts in this topic. They will be arguing for and against this resolution. Let's meet the debaters, starting with the team arguing for the resolution. Please welcome Robert Plowman. Robert, you are a professor of behavioral genetics at King's College in London. You're a leading scholar in this field, truly a leading scholar. You are the author of a recent book, Blueprint, How DNA Makes Us Who We Are. Robert, it's so great to have you with us here tonight.
19: Thank you very much, John.
8: And ladies and gentlemen, your debating partner, let's welcome Nancy Siegel. You are a professor of psychology and a director of the Twin Study Center at California State University in Fullerton. You are the author of 6 books on twins. You're working on yet another book. Thanks so much for being with us tonight.
20: A pleasure to be here, John.
8: And we have two debaters arguing against the resolution, parenting is overrated. Please first welcome Paige Harden. Hi, Paige. You're a professor of psychology at the University of Texas. There in Texas, you head the Developmental Behavior Genetics Lab. You co-direct the Texas Twin Project. Welcome.
21: Thanks for having me.
8: And your teammate, Anne Plachette Murphy, and you're a therapist. You're a parenting counselor. You're an author. You are a parenting correspondent for ABC's Good Morning America. We both once worked there. Nice to see you again. You served as editor-in-chief of Parents Magazine for over a decade. It is great to have you here.
20: Thanks so much.
8: And so on to the debate itself, round one. Round one is comprised of opening statements by each debater in turn. They will be 6 minutes each. And here to argue first in support of the resolution, parenting is overrated, is Professor of Behavioral Genetics at King's College London, Robert Plowman.
19: Thank you, John. I don't think parenting is overrated if what we're talking about is the great joy that people get from raising children. And no one thinks that parenting is overrated if we're talking about the fact that the human infant is helpless and can't survive without caregivers. So parents matter, but that's not what the motion's about. The motion is about the relative impact of nature and nurture. My book, Blueprint, is based on my 45 years of research trying to understand the genetic and environmental causes of differences between children using twins, adoptees, and now DNA. That research and other research over 40 years has convinced most scientists that inherited DNA differences account for about 50% of the differences between children on all psychological traits, their personalities, their mental health and illness, and their cognitive abilities and disabilities. What amazes me is that if you look at all the parenting books that are out there, and they're very popular books, not one mentions genetics. The other 50% of the differences between children are due to the environment, but it's not the environment as we know it. Genetic research has shown us that the environment works very differently from the way environmentalists thought it worked from Freud onwards. It's not due to systematic effects of parents or very early environment. The differences, the systematic effects of parenting are mostly genetic effects in disguise. Parents are responding to genetic differences in their children rather than creating those differences. The important environmental factors operate in a rather mysterious way. They make two children in the same family with the same parents different from one another. For example, Professor Siegel will talk about her work on twins reared apart. Identical twins reared together are no more similar than identical twins reared apart, suggesting that being reared together doesn't make you similar. After 30 years of research trying to identify these environmental factors that make children in a family different from one another, I've come to conclude that they're essentially unsystematic, idiosyncratic, random, in a word, chance. In other words, I'm saying that parenting differences within the normal range, that is, excluding the extremes of, say, abuse, don't make much of a difference in the long run. And the important message from this is that parents don't have as much control as they think they have. Parenting books make parents anxious by telling them they're responsible for the way their children turn out. But there isn't much evidence for this once you control for the fact of genetic similarity between parents and their offspring. It's important to recognize that when children have problems, like children develop severe problems like autism or depression or schizophrenia, it's especially important for parents to realize they don't have all the control or much control at all. And so the key question is, why do some children develop these problems despite having good parents and good parenting? Parenting theories have trouble explaining that, but genetics predicts it. Children are 50% similar to their parent genetically, but that means they're also 50% different genetically. The importance of genetics doesn't mean parents should throw up their hands and say there's nothing they can do about it. For example, parents can, and I think should, control their children's problem behavior, but they're not changing their children's personality. Isn't it better that we, as parents, give children opportunities to find out what they like to do, appetites, and what they do well, aptitudes? Part of the joy of parenting is to watch our children become who they are genetically. And I think you might as well enjoy it because you don't make much of a difference in the long run.
1: Thank you, Robert Blumen. And here to make her opening statement against the resolution, psychology professor at University of Texas, Paige Harden.
21: All right, so in the late 1990s, Gwyneth Paltrow starred in this movie called Sliding Doors. And in an early scene, you see her racing to catch a train that she gets just in the nick of time. And then in another early scene, you see her, same character, racing to catch the same train, except this time she misses it. And the whole movie pings back and forth between these two alternate realities. I love this movie for lots of reasons, but one of them is because I think it gets at a question that a lot of us ask ourselves, which is the question of, what if? Could my life have been different? And I think once we become parents, those what ifs just multiply. What if I had stayed home instead of going out to work? What if I had breastfed instead of formula feeding? We are fascinated by this question of whether or not our child's lives could have been different and whether or not there was something that we could do that could have made them different. So as we'll hear from our opponents this evening, twin studies provide a really fascinating glimpse into this question of what if. I also study twins, and they give us a really compelling grip on, does DNA shape our lives? But as you listen to them and you hear the stories of twins reared apart, reared together, I want you to be thinking about what they're not telling you. What are the what ifs that are being missed? So the first big what if that twin study people often acknowledge is that they're talking about what they call normal range variation of parenting. They're not talking about the extremes of poverty or abuse or violence. And to hear people talk, you might imagine that these experiences are so rare that maybe we can get away without thinking about them too much in the course of ordinary science. But I think that that is obviously not true. So the University of Michigan's National Poverty Center, it estimates that 2.8 million children in the U.S. live in families that are making it on less than $2 per day per person, what the World Bank calls deep poverty. If we're thinking about violence or victimization, we can see that 1 in 16 children will be sexually victimized this year. Protecting children from violence, providing food, providing shelter, providing basic material resources, this is part of parenting. And it is a part of parenting that many people find very challenging in our increasingly unequal society. Of course, poverty doesn't happen at random. It's racialized in the U.S., and that's another thing that you probably won't hear my opponents talk too much about, because the vast majority of genetic research, not all of it, but most of it, has been conducted with white people, and also with what psychologists call weird people, so people from Western, industrialized, educated, rich, and democratic societies. Just like a fish can't recognize the water that it swims in, a scientist that spent his entire career studying the differences within weird white people can become blind to the systematic effects, not of DNA, but the systematic effects of culture. And parents transmit culture. A large part of what parents do is teach the cultural rules about how do we eat, how do we talk, who do we live with, how do we love, how do we arrange our family relationships. So let's go back to this question of what if. What if you had the same genes, but you were raised in a different family? But instead of doing it within another family in the Upper East Side of Manhattan, where we are tonight, let's say that your child was raised by a Hadza family in Tanzania. So now his parents don't send him to school, but they do teach him to hunt and forage so that he can collect over 90% of his food by the time he's 5. If we're considering the global diversity in parenting and what parents teach, what they do for their children, I think it becomes impossible to say that parents don't make a difference for who children become. To say that parenting doesn't make a difference requires us to say that who we are as adults is radically decontextualized. Can who you are be considered separate from your culture, from your race, from your social class, from your religion? And we get these social identities, not entirely, but in large part from our parents.
8: 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I'm John Donvan.
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0: This is Open to Debate. I'm John Donvan, and today we resume the age-old debate on whether parenting is overrated. We've heard our first two opening statements, and now we're about to hear the next two. Let's get back to it. I'm John Donvan. You've heard from the first two opening statements, and now on to the third to debate for the resolution. Here is Professor of Psychology and Director of the Twin Study Center at California State University Fullerton, Nancy Siegel. Ladies and gentlemen, Nancy Siegel.
1: So when I told a colleague that I was participating in this debate, he said to me, "You can't win," because parents believe that what they do makes an incredible difference in the lives of their children. But as my colleague, Dr. Plowman, pointed out, DNA is the key driving force behind how children turn out to be as individuals. Children are not blank slates. They come into the world with genetic predispositions that parents respond to and do not create. Parental influences do not work in the way that most people think they do. There are a number of misconceptions. For example, if I read to my child, I'll make him smarter. Or if I take my child to a museum, I'll turn her into an art lover. There are correlations between parent characteristics and child characteristics, but what drives that correlation, that's what's important to consider. And genes and environments cannot be disentangled if you use intact biological families, because parents pass on both genes and environments to their children, what we call passive gene-environment correlation. Bright parents tend to have bright children, but they also tend to read to their children. Bright children also elicit opportunities for reading from their parents. Genes and environments can only be disentangled if you use twins and adoptees. And my colleagues and I have produced a number of compelling findings showing that virtually all behavioral traits have some degree of genetic influence. The logic of the twin method is very simple and very elegant. You simply compare the similarities of identical twins to the similarities of fraternal twins. And if the identical twins are more alike, which they invariably are, this is consistent with genetic influence on that particular behavior. And you know, twins are wonderful because they tell us so much about human behavior just by acting naturally. Now, one of the most provocative findings to emerge in the last 30 years is that twins raised apart are as alike as twins raised together. It's the shared genes that contribute to similarity in family members living together. But genes only explain 50% of the variation. The other half is explained by the random, non-shared effects that people experience on their own. It's the shared environment that makes such a small difference. Think about religiosity and sports participation, very interesting behaviors. If you study young children living at home, you will not see a genetic effect. Identical twins are about as similar as fraternal twins because they're under the guidance of their parents. But once they begin to hit adolescence and adulthood, they acquire greater control over their environment and new genetic effects kick in. Now, in contrast with twin studies, we have adoptive siblings. And these are siblings who grow up together, share no genes in common, but do share their families and their communities. Scores of studies have shown little resemblance between them in most behaviors. You know, I think of parents of one child as environmentalists and parents of two children as geneticists. And I say that because parents of two children quickly realize that what works for one child may not work for another.
0: Thank you, Nancy Siegel. And that resolution, again, parenting is overrated. And here to make her statement against this resolution, author and parenting expert, Annie Pleshett Murphy.
2: Thank you. So Robert and Nancy believe that genes provide the blueprint of who our children become. We believe that the house is built on love. No matter our children's genetic makeup, they grow up in an environment of relationships, and they are shaped by the people who are likely to love them the most, their parents. So even if a particular trait is, let's say, 50% due to genetic factors, aggressiveness or shyness or sexual orientation, how a parent responds to their highly assertive or socially inhibited or gay child is going to have an enormous impact on how that child feels about himself or herself, on their relationship, on their lives. There's a story that I love to tell parents who come to me for parenting advice, and it comes from twin studies of identical twins separated at birth and raised in different families. In this case, it was toddler girls and their respective mothers, and they were asked a host of developmental questions about the girls. And one of the mothers complained bitterly about her eating habits. She said, "Oh my God, it drives me crazy. She won't eat anything. I give her everything children love. She won't eat it unless I put cinnamon all over it." And the other mother, when she was interviewed, had no complaints. She said, "Well, she eats everything. You know, she's everything we eat. Oh, I have to put cinnamon on everything." So same genetic predisposition in one family can, you know, led to conflict and stress. In the other, no big deal. Now, I have no idea if one of these children developed an eating disorder and the other one founded Cinnabon, but I will tell you that this genetic predisposition in one family that had conflict and stress over the period of 10 years versus adaptation or acceptance is going to make a difference in how these girls turned out. Now, our opponents argue that then why are children, even environmental siblings, that is adopted children compared to their biological siblings, so different if they have the same parents? Well, having the same parents is not the same as having the same parenting. If any of you have more than one child, I'm sure you remember that when the first baby's pacifier fell on the sidewalk, you sterilized it before you put it back in his mouth. By the third child, she was lucky if you licked it off and stuck it back in her mouth. So parental relationships are not static. They do evolve. They are complicated and idiosyncratic and unpredictable. But just because the effects of parenting are difficult to measure doesn't mean that we should dismiss a child's environment as random. In fact, there's an impressive and long history, you know, by psychologists, sociologists, anthropologists, educators, really, frankly, other than geneticists, everybody I've ever heard of, who says that there are myriad effects on children's development from their parents.
0: Thank you, Annie Plachette Murphy. And that concludes round one of this debate, where our resolution is parenting is overrated. Now we move on to round two, and round two is where the debaters address one another directly. They also take questions from me and from you, members of our live audience here at the Kay Playhouse in New York City. The resolution is parenting is overrated. We have two debaters arguing for this resolution, Nancy Siegel and Robert Plowman. They are arguing that parenting is a very nice thing to experience. They are not saying that it doesn't play a role at all. They are saying, however, that it is far less significant than most people tend to assume. Just some statistics I'll throw in. There are right now over 50 parenting podcasts. Forbes estimated the market for millennial mothers stands at $46 billion today. Only yesterday, when we checked, half of the Amazon's 50 best-selling books are either books for kids or books for parents. And none of these, very few of these, actually have any sort of focus on DNA. So what we're talking about is overrated in the framework of general assumptions that parenting is quite influential or genetics is underrated. They are ruling out, of course, the impact of extreme situations, extreme poverty, extreme abuse, but they say that by and large, that the DNA factor has been underrated, that it's at 50% plus. The team on the other side, Paige Harden and Annie Plachette Murphy, they are not arguing that DNA has no influence, but they do point out that that relationships are extremely important in determining who people are. They feel that their opponents are cherry-picking around their data around certain factors which would confound their results, such as social class. I want to get just a little bit specific. This isn't really a question for debate, just a question to understand. To the side that's arguing for the resolution, we've been talking in general terms about aspects of a child, of an individual, that are determined by DNA that folks might not have thought so. Again, putting it in that framework. I just want to ask you, some of the things you're saying are predictive by DNA, and if predictive is the wrong word, correct me on that, but at least influence. Are you saying that IQ is something that would be predictive through DNA? I'm going to go through a short list. I'm just looking for yes, no on this. Sorry to sound like this is a congressional hearing, but I just want to get it out on the record so I understand. I want to go through IQ, income, educational attainment, religious preference, for example. Are these things that you're saying are determined by DNA that most people might think have to do with the environment?
1: John, I don't like the word determined. Genes work in probabilistic fashion. They make some things more likely and some things less likely, but they predispose you. They are not deterministic. It takes an environment to to have genes be expressed.
3: So I'm glad that you corrected me on that, but can we go back to the list then? Are you talking about probabilistic influence on these kinds of factors? We're just looking for what it is we're talking about.
4: Yeah. Well, when I was in graduate school in the early 70s, it was dangerous to even bring up genetics. Things have changed so much now that the challenge is to find anything that doesn't show significant genetic influence, including the things you mentioned.
3: So IQ, educational attainment, income.
4: Yes.
3: Being religious or not, being aggressive or not,
4: yes.
3: Being depressed or not. Okay, so those are the kinds of things that I wanted to make clear.
1: Can I make one point quickly? When we talk about religious preference, we're talking about religiosity, one's investment, one's involvement in religion, one's daily activities that have a religious bent. Yeah. We're not talking about religious affiliation.
4: Yeah.
3: Okay.
4: No, but we're talking about the things that psychologists usually study, these traits, individual differences, like differences in personality, mental health and illness, cognitive abilities and disabilities.
3: Okay.
4: All of those traits show significant and substantial genetic influence.
3: Okay, let me take that to your opponents then. So they've made the case using these twin studies, which indeed are exceedingly elegant, very, very compelling. And certain of these traits, I would say, for example, and you can challenge this, but I would say autism would not seem to be socially determined at a certain level. A certain degree of severity of autism is not going to be a social thing. It's going to be biologically determined. Take on the fact that the kinds of traits that Robert just talked about, he's saying stand apart from social, from the sort of social cherry-picking criticism that you're talking about, that these are things that are innate, that are measurable, have been measurable for a long time.
5: Yeah, I have two responses to that. When we're thinking about the life of a child with autism, are we talking about the symptoms that they develop at the age of 2, or are we thinking about their level of functioning in the world, what school they can go to, what social relationships do they acquire, which is something that is a function of both the level, severity of their disorder, but also their availability of treatment and what resources they have available to them in order to address the symptoms of their disorder. Autism is a very highly heritable condition, and when we're talking about someone's initial level of functioning at the time that they're diagnosed, I think that parents probably do have a relatively limited impact on that. Where they do have a much greater impact, and I think Annie would agree with me on this, is how do parents respond to that initial genetic condition? And do they have the resources to give their child the therapy, the play therapy, the access to groups, the support systems that they need in order to function at their maximal level of functioning?
2: Yeah. I mean, I think one of the most interesting parts of your book, Robert, is this idea of the nature of nurture, which is something that Nancy also alluded to, which is that children elicit from their environments certain kinds of behaviors. So Robert makes a very impressive, persuasive point that children who have parents who love to read, that they'll have children who love to read. And, you know, you assume it's because the parents are reading to the children, but the children are born into the world with a desire to be read to. But I would argue that if they are living in a family where they can't afford a book, that it doesn't matter if they're trying to elicit this behavior. I think that's sort of what you're saying, Paige, that this idea that access to resources and access to all sorts of things that a lot of children don't have is not something you can just ignore.
3: I want to move on to audience questions, but I want to start by introducing to the question Andrew Solomon, who is kind of an expert on the topic. You are a lecturer yourself at Columbia University Medical Center. You've written a lot of books, a lot on the topic of the role of families, including the slam dunk amazing book Far From the Tree, which I bet everybody here has read at one point or another. I just want to ask Andrew, as you've been listening to this with your sharp ears, what question has come to your mind?
6: Well, I thought a lot of the philosopher John Locke, who was the one who originally said that children were a blank slate, whose character could be turned this way or that as easily as water, and who notably never had children. I'm going to point to two studies that I think are of interest. The first is one that was done by Myrna Weissman at Columbia, in which she looked for solutions to the treatment of depressed children. And she tried dozens and dozens of different treatments and ultimately concluded that the most effective way to resolve depression in children was to treat their mothers. And the second is a study that was done at Yale about 10 years ago, in which they were studying the tendency of abusive or neglectful parents to have abusive or neglectful children, and they pinpointed genes that were associated with vulnerability to parental influence, which is to say that if you didn't have those genes, you could be very badly abused and still turn out okay. And if you did have those genes, then it was highly likely that you would be transformed by the abusive environment and would go on to be abusive or often criminal yourself. So the question that I would put to the panelists is whether it's really possible to disentangle nature and nurture. Some people, I think, are largely the way they are as a result of their genetics. Some people are largely the way they are as a result of their environment. And most people represent a mixing of the two.
3: Thanks so much, Andrew Solomon. Robert, you've been at this the longest. Can you take that on? As in fact, you do come up with a number.
4: Yeah, 50%. Well, I think there was a number of different questions there, really. And the last one was, can we disentangle nature and nurture? And I think based on 100 years of research, using different designs, you know, that have different problems, twins, adoption, they converge on the same conclusion of the importance of genetics. So yes, I think you can disentangle them. And the answer is consistently, in the populations we study, that genetics is very important. We haven't even mentioned DNA. The DNA revolution is going to change everything. We can now estimate genetic influence with DNA itself in unrelated samples. And it's coming up with significant estimates of genetic influence, too.
5: So I love that you brought up a parenting intervention for depression. It reminds me when I was training as a clinical psychologist, I had a supervisor who said that the most common diagnosis for children was what he called nerf up, which was normal reaction to effed up parents. So, but I also love that you brought it up because it reminds us that we have more than one causal tool in the toolbox. So I think twin studies are beautiful because they capitalize on this natural experiment, the natural experiment of twinning, or this natural experiment of children who have been given up for adoption. But they're not the only experiments that we have. And I think looking in particular at parenting intervention studies, and even intervening in things that we don't typically think of parenting, but just increasing parents' socioeconomic resources and how do they respond to that, give us great causal purchase about the effects of parenting on kids. Regarding whether or not you can ever disentangle nature and nurture, I'm reminded of something from actually your own book. So from in Far From the Tree, you talk about musical prodigies at one point in time, and you talk about how is it innate talent or is it practice? And when you're looking at people who are at the very, you know, extreme end of talent, you say, well, we can't possibly describe all of this with practice, right? There seems to be this role of innate talent. But if no one ever touches a musical instrument, then obviously they're not going to have any sort of musical talent. So for any one person, how much of it is talent, how much of it is practice? It's impossible to say. When we're talking about the effects of parenting, I'm really thinking about like what is the average treatment effect? So across people, what is the average? And then I think we can actually come up to if I've averaged across 100 people or a population, this is it. But I don't think we can ever say for an individual what is the dynamic cocktail that has made them who they are.
3: Nancy Siegel.
1: Yeah, I just want to clarify something about heritability or genetic influence. And I think Paige was getting to that at the end of her comment. Is that when we talk about numbers, 50%, 40%, we're talking about populations, variation from person to person. Mm. But in a single individual, you cannot pull apart genes and environment. You can't say that for this child, 80% of her 80% of her intelligence score is accounted for by genes and 20% by the environment. And I think that's a concept that's critical to understand. It's not difficult, but it's one that unfortunately gets lost. And a lot of this has always been in the media, and it's just not clearly explained. If you get one of my books, you'll see I have a glossary at the end, and it's very clear there too.
0: It's time for another quick break. I'm John Donvan. This is Open to Debate.
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0: I'm John Donvan. This is Open to Debate. And today we are revisiting the debate, Parenting is Overrated. It's time now for audience questions.
9: Hello, my name is Lucas. So up until this point, everyone on both sides of this debate has been talking about how there's a sort of head-to-head 50-50 challenge between genetics and environment using twin and family studies. But I had read and understood that using newer, more recent technology that looks at DNA, that this proportion is actually very different, that genetics explains far less for very socially relevant traits such as IQ and educational attainment. So question for Robert Plomin and Nancy Siegel, is that correct? Is the debate still 50-50 between genetics and environment when we look at DNA?
3: Thank you.
4: Yeah. When I said you can use DNA itself to estimate heritability, it involves some technical issues about these chips that measure millions of DNA differences. The problem is we're limited to those that we actually measure. So we're underestimating the total influence of genetics. But the point is, with one hand tied behind our back, we're estimating about 50% of the heritability found in twin and adoption studies. And this is only in the last few years. Once we do whole genome sequencing, where we get all the DNA differences, there's a recent study that shows that we will be predicting almost as much heritability as twin and adoption studies. There's a lot of technical stuff behind all of that, but that's the short answer.
1: Also, I'll just add that while most traits do show about a 50-50 genetic environmental split, some show higher. Autism is much higher, maybe 70-80%. IQ seems to be about 75%, and there are some that are lower, like job satisfaction at 30%.
5: I would say that I view this question as much more open scientifically than I think Robert and Nancy are giving us credit for. So I think one possibility is that it's technical issues, and that as we sequence more of the genome, we'll recover some of the twin estimates of heritability. But I also think it's possible that the twin studies are overestimates and that what we're getting from molecular methods are more accurate. And I think if we surveyed the statistical genetics community, we would see a lot of division around whether or not they think this is a problem that is eventually going to settle around the twin estimates.
3: Okay, I'm going to go to sitting against the wall, back red, I think.
10: So my name is Christine, and the last gentleman actually did this also. I've heard the word environment versus genetics a lot, and I am curious, is environment the same as parenting?
3: Thank you.
10: And could you define parenting?
3: That's a great question, actually, and very well done in one sentence. That's a great question to clarify. What are we talking about here? So let's start. This side has not been speaking much for the last few minutes.
2: I think it's a great question because we focused on parenting tonight. And, you know, frankly, parenting wasn't even a verb, you know, number of years ago. So the idea that, you know, parents have to, that it's all on parents is ridiculous. Frankly, what influences our children and who makes us who we are has everything to do with our peer relationships. There's a lot of research that actually it's not parents, it's your peers, that, you know, where you go to school, where you live. These are incredibly important influences on who our children become. And that's why it, you know, what I think we have to get back to here, which is very important in terms of evaluating the research and the argument, is that just because the environment is very difficult to measure because there's so many of these factors, it's unsystematic, as Robert said, doesn't mean that you should just throw it away. I mean, if we told you that, you know, chocolate cake makes people happy, it doesn't mean that love doesn't make people happy. It doesn't mean that you just discount all of the other things because it's very difficult to measure.
4: It raises an important point that genetics is defined very narrowly as inherited DNA differences. Anything that you can't explain with that is called the environment. And parenting is only one part of that. And it's true that we haven't studied all aspects of parenting, but boy, there have been thousands of studies trying to measure these things. And it may be, as you say, that we just haven't measured the right things. But at some point, you got to say,
2: give up?
4: No, I mean, you got to say, what we're finding is stuff that isn't measurable and I think is idiosyncratic.
3: We have another question from a regular attendee of our events, and you're out there. Leandra Ram, are you out there? Hi. So you emailed us. This means the lesson is if you email us with a question, you might get to be chosen to ask a question. And you told us that you have a personal connection to this topic, and you would like to ask the debaters a question.
11: Great. My name is Leandra Ram. I'm an opera singer, and I was conceived from the Repository for Germinal Choice. I recently discovered the identity of my biological father and some half-siblings through 23andMe. My donor father was a very important mathematician, and two of my half-siblings are an engineer and a mathematician. How have services like 23andMe changed this debate?
2: Yeah, so I mean, look, I think that, you know, the idea that the genetic genie's out of the bottle and that there's enormous curiosity, especially for someone like you, to trace, you know, and find out that you have this, you know, this heritage, basically. I think this is a direction we're going to go in. I'm not saying, oh, no, we can't do that. But I do think that, you know, how it affected you and how it made you think about how you, you know, your own personal narrative. You know, as a therapist, basically, I work with the stories we tell about ourselves. You know, yes, you may have, you know, been given a certain genetic hand, but how you end up explaining who you are to yourself and to your therapist or to somebody, you know, you're, you know, in love with or any of the other people that we relate to is an incredibly important part of our own identity and how we evolve. So I think that that's the part of this. We don't know how apologetics, how the, you know, DNA gets to where you are. I mean, it doesn't really, at this point, apologetic scores don't really tell us anything about the pathways from those apologetic scores from those DNA differences to the person you are. And that's what I think is something that we have to get, you know, a lot more information
3: on. We have time for one more question, sir.
12: Thank you. Further to the question of parenting and environment, and for a little nuance on the nature versus nurture dichotomy, I'd like to invoke a book that may have first put this question on the map, Judith Harris's The Nurture Assumption, back in the 90s, I'm sure you're all familiar with, in which she argued that, yes, genes are one of two enormous influences on a child's development, and that but that while parents top-down have very little influence, the other big factor is the child's peer group. And parents can have an indirect influence there. To what extent do you subscribe to Harris's once controversial thesis? And which side of the debate does it favor?
3: I'm going to choose one person from each side, and I'd like to give that to you, Nancy.
1: Know that people pick their friendships based upon similarities, not on differences. And I'm not saying that you recognize genes in another person, but you're going to find somebody that you're compatible with. People spend a lot more time with their peers than they do with their parents. I think it's not surprising that peers do have an influence. One of the twin studies showed that peers had an influence when it came to juvenile delinquency. So I think that it does make sense, but I think that there's room for both genes and environments in your particular issue.
3: Paige?
5: You're pointing out that there's a whole system. So where do kids meet their peers? They meet them at school, they meet them at Temple, they meet them at summer camp, but who's putting them in those situations? The parents. And I think it's difficult when we're thinking about this interrelated web of people to pick out one person and say, well, it's the child's genotype or it's the peers or it's the parents that scaffolded and structured this entire environment. That being said, if we're thinking about responsibility, the parents are the grown-ups in that situation, right? So if I'm going to say, well, why is my 7-year-old acting up? Well, I can blame the other 7-year-olds that he's happened to meet in school, or I can think about, well, who is in charge of this classroom? Who is in charge of putting my kid in this social environment? So all of that to say, I think it's come back to Andrew Solomon's point of, can we really disentangle this interconnected web of people? The second point I wanted to make is that in the wake of Judith Harris's book, there was a number of twin studies. Robert did an enormous amount of work. I've done some of this work too, where we try to say, okay, well, can we account for some of this non-shared environment, this twin differences in something by measuring something about the peer environment? And that has largely been a really frustrating research endeavor. which has led, I think, to Robert's conclusion that this is randomness, this is unsystematic. I take a different view. I sort of think of it as, if we think about humans' efforts to predict the weather over most of human history, I think most of human history, they would say, well, this is random. This is the capricious acts of vengeful gods. We can't predict this. But actually, it was just that we didn't have the appropriate models for modeling complex systems.
3: Thank you, Paige Harden. And that concludes round two of this debate, where our resolution is parenting is overrated. And now we move on to round three. And on round three, the debaters make closing statements. Arguing for the resolution, Professor of Behavioral Genetics at King's College London, Robert Plowman.
4: Professor Siegel mentioned one of my favorite sayings or phrases about nature and nurture, and that is that parents are environmentalists until they have more than one child. So with your first child, you can explain anything environmentally. That's the problem with environmental hypotheses. But when you have more children, you start to say, God, they were different from very early in life. I didn't do that. And you start to take genetics more seriously. This is how I met my wife, Judy Dunn, who is a developmental psychologist and the doyen of sibling relationships. And when I met her in the early 1980s, she was perplexed by a finding that was consistent across her studies. Siblings in the same family are so different, even though they have the same parent who seemed to be treating them pretty much alike. And so we met at a conference in 1981 in London, in which she gave a talk on this from an environmental perspective. Why are siblings so different when their parents treat them very similarly? And then it was followed by my talk on why are siblings so different from a genetic perspective. So this sparked our relationship, which led to a true marriage of nature and nurture.

0: is psychology professor at University of Texas, Paige Harden.
1: So last year, my six-year-old broke his arm. He fell off a play structure and hyperextended, and he snapped his humerus in half. And we spent the night in the hospital because he had to have surgery with pins through his arm. And the whole night, I had one thought over and over again. Thank God we have insurance. So my son has access to the healthcare system through his allegedly overrated parents. And that makes my son different from 800,000 uninsured kids in Texas, the largest number of uninsured kids in the United States. Our opponents like to say that parenting matters, but it doesn't make a difference, and that, in fact, it's DNA that is the major systematic force in shaping people's life outcomes. We've talked a lot about parenting, but I want to talk about how troubling I find the idea that DNA is the only or the major systematic force in people's lives. Healthcare is a system, and it's a systematic force for people's lives. Political systems are a system, they're systematic force in people's lives. Injustice is a systematic force in people's lives. So I've argued with Robert and Nancy about the scientific points in this, but I also want to close by thinking that I think that declaring DNA to be the only major systematic force in people's lives isn't only just scientifically inaccurate, but I think it's potentially dangerous in its complacency.
0: Thank you, Paige Harden. And now to make her closing statement in support of the resolution, professor of psychology and director of the Twin Study Center at California State University Fullerton, Nancy Siegel.
2: I want to close with three stories about separated twins, virtual twins, and reared apart triplets. First story is that I studied a set of British twins raised apart who met for the first time when they were 30. One lived in an educationally rich home, the other did not. But the second twin found that she loved to read, got herself a library card, and visited her local library often. And when the twins met, they discovered they were the lovers of the same books, and when we compared their IQ scores, they were only points apart. The second twin exemplified what we call active gene-environment correlation, the actual crafting of an environment compatible with who you are. Second story, I studied a set of virtual twins, the same age, unrelated partners who were so twin-like, and their father said to me, "You know, Dr. Siegel, I expected them to be somewhat different, but not like night and day." Third story, I think that most of you are familiar with the recent documentary film, Three Identical Strangers. Some of you may have seen it. I studied those triplets at the University of Minnesota, and I'm writing a book about the study. One of the triplets, Robert, said to us, "Our parents are very different, and we are very much alike in ways that have nothing to do with our parents." I say to you, you do not bring up your children, they bring you up. Twin and adoption studies have showed us that genetic influences affect children who in turn affect their parent. If we've challenged you to think more deeply about that concept, please vote for the motion tonight. I thank you very much.
0: Thank you, Nancy Siegel. And our final speaker, speaking against the resolution, author and parenting expert, Annie Plachette Murphy.
3: So when I was a child, the field of psychology was rife with theories that blamed parents, really blamed mothers, for a host of psychological problems in their children. You know, castrating mothers produced neurotic sons. Refrigerator mothers produced autistic children. So it's a relief to learn that most psychological traits have a very significant genetic underpinning. But tonight you have heard the flip side of the blame game coin. Robert and Nancy assert that parenting is overrated. It really doesn't matter very much. Well, dismissing the huge role that parents play in their children's lives is as pernicious as blaming them. In fact, I think it's downright dangerous, and here's why. If you buy the argument that parenting is overrated, why would you want to invest in quality childcare? Why should we give parents paid maternity or paternity leave to bond with their babies? Why should we fix our broken foster care system, even if 80% of the inmates in our prisons have spent time in foster care? In fact, why should we invest in any social programs that help make parents' lives a little easier if what they do really doesn't make much difference? Now, I'm sure Robert and Nancy are rolling their eyes and saying, "Well, that's not what we're advocating." And they may be the most socially progressive people in this room, other than my brother-in-law, Jack, who's sitting there. But I will say this. They are providing live ammunition to very powerful

0: people who would like nothing more than the science to provide cover for their campaigns to cut funding to essential social programs at a time when challenged families need all the help they can get. Frankly, all parents need all the help they can get. I mean, to be told that parenting is overrated is the last thing they need. Just try telling that to anybody in this room who has had to soothe, feed, diaper, dress, bathe, entertain, console, coach, discipline, defend the people they love more than life itself, their children. So parenting, if anything, is seriously underrated, and I urge you to oppose this motion.
1: Thank you, Annie Plouchette Murphy, and that concludes our closing statements. I now have the results. Remember, the resolution is this: parenting is overrated. Remember, we had you vote before you heard the arguments, and again, after you heard the arguments, and we're going to name as our victor the team whose numbers have moved up the most in percentage point terms. So here are the results. On the first vote, parenting is overrated. 27% agreed with the resolution, 52% were against, 21% were undecided. In the second vote, the team arguing for the resolution, parenting is overrated, their first vote was 27%, their second vote was 32%. They picked up 5 percentage points, which is now the number to beat. The team against the resolution, their first vote was 52%, their second vote was 59%. They pulled up 7 percentage points. That means the team arguing against the resolution is our winner on the resolution, parenting is overrated. Our congratulations to them. Thank you. For me, John Donvan, and we'll see you next time. This debate was recorded live at the K Playhouse in New York City. Radio producers for today's program were Mary Dewey and Rob Christensen. Director of editorial was Shay O'Mara. Connor Kirschman was with creative and marketing strategist. And special thanks go to Clea Connor. 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Open to Debate is made possible by generous contributions from listeners like you and with support from the Rosenkranz Foundation. Robert Rosenkranz is our chairman. Our CEO is Leah Mathau. Michelle D'Abrosini is head of marketing. Andrew Lipson is head of production. I'm John Donvan. We'll see you next time on Open to Debate.
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0: This is Weekend Edition from NPR News. I'm Aisha Roscoe.
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0: I'm Janine Herbst with these headlines. As the leaders of the biggest AI companies call for a slowdown in AI development amid growing worries about its risks, President Trump downplayed that today, saying guardrails can be put up. An Iranian commercial vessel has been hit in the Strait of Hormuz, killing one person and wounding four others. That's according to Iranian state media. It comes a day before Iran plans to meet with countries in the region in Oman on the strait. And investors on Wall Street are awaiting word from the Federal Reserve meeting this week on whether it will raise the benchmark interest rates. This as rising fuel prices continue to hit Americans' wallets. AAA says diesel prices hit another record today at $6.20 a gallon on average. I'm Janine Herbst, NPR News.

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0: 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I'm Aisha Roscoe.
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0: brisk walk once a day may be just as effective as getting in your 10,000 blanks.
1: Steps.
0: Right. This week, an art collector in Los Angeles offered $4,000 at a gallery for a sculpture of a broken vacuum, only to discover blank.
1: That it worked.
0: No, that it was just a broken vacuum. Janitor, cleaning up the gallery, vacuum breaks, leaves it in the corner where he thought it would go unnoticed, but he didn't count on one collector's very sharp and completely undiscerning eye. So the man offered to the gallery $4,000 for the vacuum, which is crazy. It wasn't even a Dyson. Also, did Nagin do well enough to win?
2: No, but she did do well enough to tie because she got 5 right.
0: Yay.
2: For 10 more points.
0: Hey.
2: Total of 14.
1: Hey.
2: Peter and Nagin win.
1: Okay.
0: In just a minute, we're going to ask our panelists to predict after that new iPhone Duo, what will be the next surprisingly foldable product on the market. 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Doug Berman, Benevolent Overlord. Philip Godica writes our limericks. Our public address announcer is Paul Friedman. Our ops manager is Jasira Vardak. Thanks to the staff and crew at the Studebaker Theater. B.J. Lederman composed our theme. Our program is produced by Jennifer Mills, Miles Dornbos, and Lillian King. Special thanks this week to Mohamed Al-Shehi and Janie Hoffman and Dom Banas. Peter Gwynn is a really strong-looking goat. Emma Choi is our vibe curator. Technical directions from Lorna White. Our CFO is Colin Miller. Our production manager is Robert Newhouse. Our senior producer is Ian Chillog. And the executive producer of Wait, Wait, Don't Tell Me is Mike Danforth. Now, panel, what company is going to unveil a foldable product next? Sereni Weerasekara.
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0: Can't be done.
1: Yeah.
0: Can't be done.
4: Cannot be done.
1: No more crying over your queen-size bed, okay?
0: It's against the laws of physics. Peter Gross.
4: Ford will announce their new Ford F-150 truck with the slogan, "The F is for foldable."
0: And again, Farsa.
1: Apple is going to not only have the foldable phone, but a foldable laptop, because laptops already fold, but now you can fold them 3 more times.
2: And if any of that happens, we'll ask you about it on Wait, Wait, Don't Tell Me.
0: Thank you, Alzo Slade. Thanks also to Peter Gross, Nagin Farsad. And congrats to Sereni for making a fabulous debut. Thanks to all of you for listening. I'm Peter Sagal. We will see you next week. This is NPR.
5: My name is Tom Dreisbach, and I'm a correspondent on NPR's investigations team. We really tried to investigate where we think we can break new ground and make a difference. Health scams involving COVID, abuse in ICE detention centers, even sexual harassment by government officials. A lot of what we do is just good old-fashioned shoe leather reporting. We go to the place where news is happening, we document what we see, and then, depending on what we found, we'll dig even deeper to find the stories that no one else is covering. We're totally independent, and so we work for the people. And that is one of the most important parts of my job, is trying to dig up information that often powerful people don't want us to know, to better inform people about what's happening around them, and sometimes even improve their lives in tangible ways. We can't do it for you without you. 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
8: Hey, y'all, Sam Sanders here. Today on my show with KCRW, singer and author David Archuleta. David shot to fame when he was a contestant on American Idol when he was just 17 years old. But after becoming a famous teen pop star, David had to hide his queerness behind his Mormon faith.
9: So it's like, okay, the God that I'm trying to follow by

0: by beating my chest and punishing myself for my queerness is actually trying to say, hey, you need to accept yourself.
1: Plus, beyond The Odyssey and Spider-Man, a lot of smaller movies had a big blockbuster summer. Jacqueline Coley from Rotten Tomatoes explains what that means for Hollywood.
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3: Live from NPR News in Washington, I'm Janine Herbst. The leaders behind some of the world's most advanced AI systems are warning that the industry has to hit the brakes amid reports the technology went rogue. Dario Amodei, CEO of Anthropic, published a letter saying he believes in AI and that it could be to bring benefits, but he says it's moving too fast. OpenAI's Sam Altman and Elon Musk agreed. Anthropic's researcher Jacob Coxon quit, later warning on social media that the people building AI, quote, believe it could kill us by the end of the decade.
4: I think the concept of building a superintelligence is, well, it's been likened to summoning an alien species. Thinking about it in terms of an alien mind that we don't fully understand is pretty terrifying, even without any concrete scenario.
3: Speaking there on ABC's This Week, Anthropic is the financial supporter of NPR. Lawmakers in Britain are weighing in on President Trump's off-the-cuff call for a united Ireland. Vicky Barker reports Trump met with the Irish president and prime minister during his two-day visit.
5: Politicians from Northern Ireland's mainly Protestant Unionist parties were as quick to condemn President Trump's comments as their mainly Catholic Republican counterparts were to praise it. A British government spokesman says there's no evidence Northern Ireland's people want unification. Even the Trumpist reform leader Nigel Farage has said he disagrees with Trump on this one. And opposition Conservative leader Kemi Badenoch has said the comments are creating unnecessary tension. As the Brits would say, quite. Separatist politicians from Scotland, Wales, and Northern Ireland will meet Monday to discuss their vision for full secession from the UK. For NPR News, I'm Vicky Barker in London.
3: Election officials around the country are getting ready to mark National Voter Registration Day this week. NPR's Hanzila Wang reports the first set of registration deadlines for the midterm election is coming up in some parts of the country.
6: The window starts to close the first weekend of October for registering to vote or updating your registration for the midterm general election. That's in places including Alaska, Rhode Island, South Carolina, and the U.S. Virgin Islands. Then, October 5th is a major voter registration deadline for Arizona, Indiana, Ohio, and American Samoa. October 5th is also the last day to sign up in the southern states of Arkansas, Florida, Georgia, Kentucky, Mississippi, Tennessee, and Texas. If you're already registered, election officials recommend confirming your status and contact information before the deadline by visiting your state's official election website. Officials can remove your name from voter rolls, especially if you recently moved, changed your name, or haven't voted in a while. Anzila Wong, NPR News.
3: You're listening to NPR News from Washington. A new study finds that suicide-related emergency department visits by kids aged 5 to 17 rose dramatically between 2016 and 2022. The findings, published in the Annals of Emergency Medicine, also found half those visits were in poorly resourced hospitals that were not equipped to provide appropriate care. NPR's Ritu Chatterjee has more.
7: Researchers used data on nearly 5.4 million pediatric mental health-related visits to emergency departments across the country. Visits for suicidal thoughts and attempts rose by 74%. Dr. Audrey Brewer is a pediatrician at Lurie Children's Hospital in Chicago and the main author of the study. She says nearly half of the suicide-related visits were to hospitals that are not specialized for pediatric care, like community hospitals.
8: And so that can be really concerning, especially where these kids are coming in with more severe mental illness, and there may not be the necessary resources to really meet their needs.
7: She says these hospitals are also seeing a significant number of kids with depression and substance use disorders. Ritu Chatterjee, NPR News.
3: Gas and oil prices continue to rise in the U.S. AAA says the average price of gas is $4.31 a gallon around the country. That's up 13 cents in 1 week. That while a gallon of diesel has hit a fresh record at $6.20 a gallon. Diesel is used in transportation, production, and by farmers for the machinery that harvests crops. I'm Janine Herbst, NPR News.
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1: Hey, y'all, it's the Sam Sanders Show from KCRW, all about the things that entertain us. Thank you so much for listening. This week, singer and author David Archuleta. After living as a devout Mormon and finding fame on American Idol, he is now living his truth and embracing his queerness.
0: So it's like, okay, the God that I'm trying to follow by beating my chest and punishing myself for my queerness is actually trying to say, hey, you need to accept yourself.
1: But first, I have to admit something I never thought I would say. For the first time in many years, I am not too worried about the movies. Since COVID lockdown, I have been concerned about all things Hollywood. Movie theaters closing, ticket prices going up, and lots of folks, it seemed, leaving the movie theater for good. But here I am at the end of summer 2026, feeling great about the movies. This summer blockbuster season topped $4 billion at the box office. Highest summer gross since before the pandemic. I wanted to celebrate and break down the numbers with friend of this show, Jacqueline Coley. She is the awards editor at Rotten Tomatoes and host of the Scene on the Screen podcast. I caught up with Jacqueline while she was actually attending the Venice Film Festival recently. And it turns out while there is a lot to celebrate in this summer's box office, there are still a lot of pressure points. All right, let's get into it.
11: So you are at this festival where everyone is trying to figure out what the big movies are going to be for the next few months. But I'm guessing folks there are also talking about how this summer movie season went. What's the buzz? What's the word? Are the movie folks feeling happy right now? The numbers seem great from this summer, no?
2: Yeah, I think everybody is happy about the fact that we have success this summer, okay. That we're on pace to come back to where we were pre-COVID for the very first time.
11: Yeah.
2: I think they're all trying to figure out and predict what this means going forward. A lot of studio execs are like, what's the lessons? I think like so often with Hollywood, they may learn the wrong lessons and be like, we should just give a bunch of money to YouTubers. No. Backrooms and Obsession, although made by two YouTubers, that's not, I actually don't think those films are actually very similar. If I was going to pair two films from the success of the summer box office that you should learn lessons from, I would look at Obsession and a film Scary Movie. Both were made for small budgets. Both had sketch comedy backgrounds, but more importantly, they were people that understood their audiences implicitly and knew how to deliver something that would be satisfying to audiences.
11: Yeah. And they were two very different audiences. Obsessions tapped into young moviegoers in a way that no one expected. And Scary Movie, was it five? Proved that, like, the old folks like the hits. We like the what we know and we'll come back for it.
2: Old folks, black folks, people of the culture, people that like that parody sort of comedy, which has often been lost in recent years. That still hits for a reason.
11: Yeah, Yeah, it does. So, I mean, there are a lot of success stories this summer. You've mentioned a few. The new scary movie, Obsessions, Backrooms, that little Christopher Nolan flick that could. Many films that have done well, including Spider-Man. I'm wondering, you cover this stuff for a living. What would you grade this summer movie season, given all of those successes?
2: So this is where people would shade me. I think a lot of people would be like, A+. I'd actually say B+. And the reason why I would say B+, not because of success. I want to look at how many movies that they learned the absolute wrong lesson for, put a whole bunch of money behind it, and that they did not turn out to be what they were supposed to be. And I think Disney is probably one of the biggest offenders of this. They had both the Mandalorian and Grogu movie did not do what it was anticipated to do. It
11: just felt like a money grab.
2: I'm not going to say you're wrong about that one. This is the thing. And it didn't deliver. The other one I would say as well would be the other Disney movie that they had, which was Moana. Again, a movie that made $350 million. But when you have a $250 million budget... It's not even going to break even. And this is a movie that is like the number one movie on Disney Plus. So you would figure they would understand how to market that. And I love the folks at Universal, but Minions and Monsters kind of got swallowed up by the rest of the stuff happening. That one I would say is a little bit different. It did everything a Minions movie was supposed to do. It just unfortunately got buried by Toy Story and The Odyssey, just two movies that did not let it thrive.
11: I will say, I will always have a soft spot in my heart for the Minions films, because when they get it right, the physical comedy is Chaplin-esque, like Charlie Chaplin in those children, those Minions, whatever they are.
2: I love them, and I love how it translates globally. You can do the Minions in any language, and like people are like, yeah, that's still
11: funny. I get
2: it.
11: Let's go. Yeah. You know, so what do you think was the biggest surprise success story of the year? You know, The Odyssey did extremely well. Toy Story 5 did extremely well. We've mentioned Obsessions and Backrooms. But what was the biggest surprise for you this summer?
2: So this is my surprise, and it's not in the top 10. So I'll give you one that's in the top 10, and I'll give you one outside of it. The one that's outside of it is Sheep Detectives with Hugh Jackman.
11: Loved that movie.
2: That to me was this weird, when I saw it at CinemaCon, it was called Three Bags Full. And I was like, what is this movie with Hugh Jackman? I did not understand it. And it was incredible. Nicholas Galanzine, that was his best movie of the summer. I know he played a great He-Man, but him in that movie was so good. Also, Cousin Greg from Succession, he's also in that one. And then the voice cast, it proves talented actors with a good voice cast can drive an entire movie. Shout out to Regina Hall.
11: So good.
2: So that one was the biggest surprise for me. And I think that one ended up doing like $150 million worldwide. And that was not an expensive movie to make. They had Hugh Jackman, I think, for like a day and a half. And then the rest is just them and a bunch of sheep. Yeah. Like, it's like, you know what I mean? Like, that is the perfect idea of like, we're going to put this big movie star in it. And then obviously, spoiler alert for folks who haven't seen it, he doesn't stay in the movie very long because it's a whole mystery about them trying to find his murder. So that to me, I think, shows you can have an interesting presence and leaning on good voice actors, and you can find a hit.
11: That movie proves that word of mouth works. I wasn't going to see that movie. Two friends close to me were like, you got to go see it. And so I did. And I took somebody with me.
2: Yeah. And then the two biggest, they're not surprises, because it's not a surprise when you really think about it. But I'd say the two movies that proved a lot of people wrong were Michael and The Odyssey, for very different reasons. I cannot believe for a second that people thought that the movie about Michael Jackson, who is an institution, was not going to do well. Everybody and their mother ran away from the movie and the production and just really did not think. And it laughed all the way to $1 billion. Shout out to the folks at Lionsgate and Universal for having the vision to understand that, like, he's still Michael Jackson. And if we can make P.T. Barnum, literally one of the most despicable men in history, into a musical, whatever. Like, girl, come on.
11: I was most surprised with Michael, the ways in which I ended up finding out a lot of the backstory. Yeah. And the drama behind this movie. Antoine Fuqua, the director, talked at length in a New Yorker profile about how he shot a scene for this movie that had the raid of the Neverland Ranch, and then it was cut.
2: Well, this is apparently going to happen now in the sequel. Apparently, they're going to do a part two that's going to take the next half of the movie. Hopefully, Antoine comes back. Everybody comes back, because the movie, had it not had the people within it, from Jafar to Coleman, to also Nia and mm-hmm. Ant, like that, that those foursomes, it would not have made it the way that it did.
11: Mm-hmm. I didn't see it just because I just have issues with Michael and his legacy, but I think I'm going to have to see it because he's not going away. They're going to keep making movies. I think there's a Broadway musical happening or has happened already. Like mm-hmm. this guy's going to be around.
2: It is going to be around. And you're allowed to have conflicted feelings because I do believe, especially if they get a part two, mm-hmm. that's what I hate. It's like, no, this is why you need to show this, is to show the dangers of this is what happens when these crazy stage moms and dads, mm-hmm. like this is a cautionary tale. And yes. we can have art that speaks to the problematic. This is one of the few times where it's like, no, you don't need to separate the art from the artist. You actually need to show both so that you can show not, mm-hmm. you know, like if nothing else to show what not to be like and why maybe now we have people like that are more well-adjusted, even though they mm-hmm. have young fame. I look at someone like Olivia Rodrigo and I'm like, these Disney kids used to be in rehab and now this girl is, you know,
11: they're
2: raising millions of dollars.
11: And
2: you know what
11: money.
2: I mean?
11: Yeah. yeah. No,
2: for causes she believes in. And that would not have been the case 20 years ago.
1: All right, if you're just now joining me, I'm talking with Jacqueline Coley, awards editor at Rotten Tomatoes. We are talking all about Hollywood's big blockbuster summer.
11: So there was a story by my friend Bob Mondello, film critic for NPR, recently about the summer box office. And he said that actually, after that first number, that top line number of dollars made, every other number is going down. So he quotes S&P Global. They track corporate data. And they found that through mid-August of this year, cinemas sold a quarter of a billion fewer tickets than in the year before the pandemic. Mm-hmm. And the only reason we didn't notice that was because ticket prices are up, so more money was made. In the same regard.
2: And the IMAXification. And the IMAXification of the box office, whereas in mm-hmm. movies that would have never been in IMAX before are now in IMAX and they're making more money in IMAX. Yeah. And so that is also rising up the ticket, even on top of inflation.
11: Exactly. Well, and then he quotes this research firm, Omdia, and they found that there are 7,000 fewer screens for the American movie-going audience than there was before the pandemic. So we have fewer people going, fewer screens, also fewer summer movies. There were 300 or so this summer as opposed to 400 a few years ago. So there's fewer movies, fewer screens, fewer people going, and yet the summer headline is the box office is bigger than it's been in years. What should we do with that conflicting information?
2: Well, I think that's why the friend of yours who wrote that article are so valuable and important, because everybody's ready to take a victory lap. As they like mm-hmm. to say, success has many fathers and failure is an orphan. So nobody talks about these movies that are failures that they thought mm-hmm. were going to be winners. But there's a lot mm-hmm. to take from that. And I look at the top five and, you know, the top five films that at the box office this year all had verified hot audience scores for us, meaning that that's our highest distinction for audiences.
11: At Rotten
2: and
11: Tomatoes.
2: Most of them,
11: yes.
2: Yeah, at Rotten Tomatoes. And most of them were also certified fresh. So when critics and audiences rave about something, but audiences more than anything else have to be mm-hmm. in love with something for it to be successful. But then let's look at some of the failures. Masters of the Universe is a direct result of the fact that Barbie was successful.
11: And this is the He-Man movie.
2: The He-Man movie, yeah. They thought, well, let's just bring back
11: toy movies, do it.
2: Toy nostalgia movies, make it fun, make it hip, and then it'll work. No. It's the budgets. People need to talk about the budgets. These budgets have gotten so out of whack in what we mm-hmm. can be make profitable anymore. And if I'm looking at the top 20, I'm saying, look at how we did with Scary Movie. Look at how we did with Obsession. Look at how what we did with Backrooms. That should be the new model.
11: Low budget.
2: Lower budget. Take more swings at bats. And then another thing, as you talk about it, too, with the theaters, there is a new resurgence of theaters need to be owned and operated by people that love movies, not people that are mm-hmm. looking to make money. And I think mm-hmm. what Sony is going to be doing with the Arcolite, and then what Quentin Tarantino and other director proprietors have been doing for years, is the new future. You need to have theaters owned by people who are not looking to make a profit, who are looking to be stewards. And I think that is what needs to be the focus going forward.
11: Is there any through line you're seeing from what succeeded this summer about the types of movies people want to see, besides ones that audiences love and critics love? Like, is there a thematic through line of the kinds of movies folks want?
2: Well, I don't know about the kind of movies folks want, but I will say that the production around all of the films that I felt were successful and can be recreated, they allowed the filmmakers to make brave and interesting choices. Spider-Man Brand New Day is called Brand New Day for a reason. They redid the action. They redid the way they shot it. They redid what Spider-Man looks like. The Odyssey may be, you know, a thousand-year-old tale or so on, but it is
11: a visual spectacle.
2: It was a new way of approaching the sword in the sandal. Obsession was a new way of looking at the horror indie. The Devil Wears Prada was a new way of looking at the legacy sequel. All of them took the time to not be predictable and to not rush their production. Meanwhile, on the other side of it, with some of the films that were not successful, like Moana, like Mortal Kombat 2, like Supergirl, like Masters of the Universe, they all felt extremely rushed. They felt extremely rushed. They felt like they did not give the filmmakers. I mean, Spider-Man Brand New Day, he even talked about it. One of the reasons why that film, Tom Holland talked about, one of the reasons why that film was successful was because they were able to take more time to make it. That also gave them Daniel Destin Cretton, who was able to join the production. Director of Shang-Chi, as well as one of my favorite movies, Short Term 12, which is like launching pad for every modern actor we love. Like, give these filmmakers the time to be successful. Give them the resources to be successful and let them go make interesting stories.
11: Is there a world in which, in spite of all this positive momentum we've seen at the box office this summer, is there a world where the math stops mathing a few summers from now? Price inflation of the average movie ticket is really, really high. It doesn't go down. It goes up. I feel good because there's good movies coming out and people going to see them. But is there an upper limit of how much we will pay to go to the movies? And will we get to that point sooner than we think?
2: Yes and no. It depends on who you say for we. So people under the age of 30 are so starved for a third space model culture experience that they are going to the theater in droves.
11: Actually, and the concerts are too expensive. I think that's part of it.
2: And concerts are too expensive. People even under 40 are doing that. And then there is a group of people that I would say are like 45 and older who have left the theater and not come back. And they are the reason why we have less theaters is that, and people are still making money, making movies for that audience, which no longer goes to the theater. That there used to be the dad who would go watch the Oscar movies in December so that he could win his Oscar pool in January. That dude does not go to the movies.
11: There used to be the mom that would go see the Julia Roberts or whoever rom-com every summer. Those are gone. They don't make those anymore as much as they used to. And you just stay at home and watch Love Island for hours on end instead.
2: Exactly. And so I feel like the question has already been answered for them. But for a lot of young people, the A-list, as long as that is still affordable,
11: This is an AMC membership program.
2: AMC A-list. And then also in Fandango, we have like our thing called Fan Club. As long as there is still some kind of a model. And also as long as people still feel... Because if you didn't have an IMAX 70 millimeter ticket, who were you in the summer? Were you even the cool kid? Like, we don't try to get into the club anymore. Now we try to get into Lincoln Center. And that, I think, is still going to be the case for people of a certain age. I will be willing to see if in the next 5 years, the parents and the adults come back. Those are the people that need to come back if movies are going to be healthy. And maybe in retirement. Like, we'll see what happens when this new generation of Gen X retires, if they then start going back to the theater.
11: Gen X retiring. They're going to have
2: They're not there yet, but they're getting close. I mean, they're getting pretty close to retirement age, and they might retire early based off of whatever, you know, financial situation that they have. And maybe then they start becoming the, I go see the movie every Saturday, dude.
11: I love it. Or every day. If I were retired, I'd go to the movies every day. Why not? What else am I doing?
2: But we do this for a living. So what would we be retiring from, sir?
11: Thank you for being here and talking movies with me. Always a treat. I appreciate you.
2: Thanks, Sam.
11: Thanks again to my guest, Jacqueline Coley, awards editor at Rotten Tomatoes.
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0: I led my life with shame, and like as a good thing. It was like, for me, it was like shame was a lighthouse to guide me through things. And it's like, if I felt shame.
1: That's really sad. Just that statement. My shame was a lighthouse.
0: I thought it was.
1: Wow. Hey y'all, Sam Sanders here. Welcome back to my show. So that voice you just heard, that is David Archuleta. Yeah, from American Idol.
2: David Archuleta, your runner-up, ladies and gentlemen.
3: Give it up for David Archuleta.
1: You may recall, on season 7 of that show, David won second place when he was just 17 years old. And then he went on to release songs like this one.

0: during David's time on American Idol. And for years afterwards, he presented as this sweet, very shy, very good Mormon boy. But years later, all of that has changed. David is now out of the closet. He has left the Mormon church. And he says that all that shyness you saw from him during his time on Idol, it was actually terror. Fear of being found out. Earlier this year, he released a memoir about his journey called Devout, Losing My Faith to Find Myself. David's coming out story is a pretty remarkable one because even as he was leaving the Church of Latter-day Saints, he was trying to change it, to make it better for other members like him. We talk about that work, his life now, and how reality TV has changed since his time on American Idol. And listeners, please note, this conversation gets into his experiences with depression and thoughts of suicide. So please take care while listening. All right, I love this chat. I think you will too. Let's get into it. I know a lot of Mormons. LA is full of ex-Mormons.
1: Yes.
0: And yeah. I've gotten to know many of them. And the thing you realize as soon as you begin to talk to a Mormon or a former Mormon, because they've been in it so long, they don't realize how strange it is, it was, how mm-hmm. all-encompassing it is. Like, it's a whole different world. And I think when you encounter that surprise from people, it's because you have to take a moment to read into it, to look into it, to realize how different of an entire world the faith is compared to most other Americans' experience. It's very different. Did you know how different it was when you were in it?
2: No, because you grow up being told like, no, like we're just like everyone else, but people will say we're peculiar. They would say, our leaders would say, people will say you're peculiar people. Mm-hmm. And they would say it's because you carry the special light mm-hmm. that other people don't have.
0: Yeah.
2: And so they're like, dare to be different, dare mm-hmm. to be a Mormon. It's good. It's a good thing to be different. Mm-hmm. And that's how people will come to recognize the light of Christ in you that they're missing. Mm-hmm. So we were just kind of like, cool. Like, it's okay for us to be awkward and weird, but it's because we're protected by God is how I looked at it.
0: Okay.
2: So by my late teens, I would mm-hmm. say like right after American Idol, like when I was like 18, 19 years old, I got swept up into just, it's all true.
0: Really?
2: And I think it was because it was like my safe place. It was like I was clinging on to something mm-hmm. that felt stable mm-hmm. when, you know, after American Idol and like trying to be like this teen pop star, all felt so uncertain mm-hmm. and unstable. So like my religion was like, this is something to ground me.
0: Well, and it's always there. My older brother's partner is Mormon. And the two of them helped take care of my mother before she passed. They lived in the home with her. Wow. And my mother was not Mormon. We were raised Pentecostal. She was a church organist. The Mormon missionaries would come by every week. And they knew that they weren't going to convert her. But they would just like swap Bible stories and swap scriptures. Mm. And when my mother was dying, like in the ER, we're waiting to like pull the plug, the Mormons showed up. Mm. And they came and they prayed for her and it was nice. And they knew and we knew, she's not Mormon. It's not happening. We're not that. But in that moment, I understood the appeal. They're always there. Mm-hmm. They're always there.
2: Yeah.
0: It's a little scary, but probably ultimately reassuring.
2: Yeah.
0: The Mormon faith, more than many other religions that I've witnessed, it's all encompassing in a way that can feel very secure.
2: Mm-hmm.
0: Do you miss that?
2: I do miss that. Yeah. Mm. It was wherever I went in the world,
0: there are Mormons.
2: I could look up mm-hmm. the local Mormon, like the closest meeting house.
0: Mm-hmm.
2: And they were designated over an area. And mm-hmm. even if there were just like 10 members, they were,
0: they're welcome.
2: It's like ants. Like you learn how to work together
0: mm-hmm.
2: because you're all part of like a higher cause, which so you feel this responsibility and duty to look after one another.
0: Mm-hmm.
2: So if I were in England or if I were in Hong Kong
0: mm-hmm.
2: or if I were in Ethiopia, like it mm-hmm. would, I could reach out to the local branch of the church and say, hey, I'm coming into town. Huh. You know, sometimes they would even offer, it's like, do you need a place to stay?
0: That's amazing.
2: I never met any of them. I mean, they knew, a lot of times they knew who I was, especially at that time, because it was like, I was a famous Mormon. But they would just be like, if you're welcome to stay with us for family dinner. And they had you. And
0: That's reassuring.
2: It was.
0: It's reassuring.
2: It really was. And they believed the same thing I did, which not very many other people did. So you always felt this like, okay, we're here for each other. We've got each other's backs. We've got to look out for each other. And I feel like you don't always get that. I've tried to find that in other ways. Like like music festivals actually is a place I've found community. And to an extent, like the LGBT community.
0: To an extent.
2: I do feel like if you're out and about, it's like, where can I find people like me? You can go to a gay bar. And at least you can have your guard down to be like, okay, I don't have to hide who I am.
0: This is the thing that I'm sure you can identify with. Like when you grow up closeted and in a very severe religion, you live your entire life compartmentalized. You're one person when you're around the folks in the faith. You're a slightly different person at school. You're a different person when you're at home with your thoughts about same-sex yearning. You just live your life in boxes. And I think that has been the hardest thing to shake as I get older. I left my church when I was 23. I'm 42 now. It's still trying to not live my life in boxes is maybe the hardest part of the work. What's been the hardest thing for you since you left Mormonism?
2: The hardest thing for me, I think, is to not be programmed with so much shame. I led my life with shame, and like as a good thing. It was like for me, it was like shame was a lighthouse to guide me through things. And it's like if I felt shame.
0: That's really sad. Just that statement. My shame was a lighthouse.
2: I thought it was.
0: Wow.
2: I thought it was a lighthouse.
0: That's really heavy. And what is your lighthouse now?
2: That's a good question. My lighthouse now, I would say just the intuition that I have and the motivation. And it's almost like just to live my life day to day is my lighthouse, because there was a time when I thought that by accepting my same-sex feelings and being queer, I was a failure. And to the point where I was like, I failed so bad to even acknowledge this and accept this about myself that life is not even worth living, because it got to a point where I was like, I failed. I failed at life because for whatever reason, homosexuality is considered one of the worst things you could do. Like, it was always paired up with murder, with pedophilia. And so I just figured I failed. And what
0: failed
2: is the
0: what?
2: At my soul, you know, saving my soul. But I think what matters is I was able to process and not give in to those thoughts and realize I didn't have to believe what my mind was telling me. And I was able to say, reprogram and say, hey, what if you are still worthy of living each day? And so when that happened, I was just kind of like, I thought I had to be long suffering and sacrifice in order to be happy. And now I can just go,
0: the way to be happy is to pursue happiness.
2: Experience life. Connect with other people. That's why I like going to music festivals. It's about being in the moment. Instead of focusing on where you're not and where you could be one day, I think that gets exhausting. It's good to have a little bit of that, of thinking ahead and growing towards something. But I think sometimes the mindset I had before, it was an impossible chase. Where it's like the thing that you will have, and I think the reason why not just myself, but a lot of queer people within religion is in high demand religions feel like they are no longer worthy to keep living because they are given a goal that is unattainable in this life. And so the peace of mind that they come to is, well, then why am I still in this life if what I have waiting for me is my happiness and my acceptance as the person I am is not obtained until after this life, which I think leads a lot of people to taking their life because they think it's a better option than living a life of sin.
0: Hey, if you are just now joining me, I'm here with singer and author David Archuleta. His new memoir is out right now. It's called Devout, Losing My Faith to Find Myself.
1: You open the book with this beautiful story. You have come out. You're heading back to Utah, or you're leaving Utah, but you're in a Utah airport.
2: I arrived at the Salt Lake City airport.
1: Mm-hmm. And this random guy approaches you, and you can tell your story. What happens in this moment? You're just at the airport trying to lay low, and this guy seeks you out.
2: Yeah.
1: What happened?
2: Yeah, he just comes up to me, and he says, I can't believe you're here. Like, he's like, he started connecting to me why he looked up to me, that he was also a Mormon. He was in his church's choir. Mm. And then he just changed subject and he just said, how did you do it? And like under his breath, because he didn't want people to hear. And I knew where he was going, but at the same time, I was like, I didn't want to make a full, I was like, how did I do what? And he said, how did you come out? Mm. And he's like, I am going through that right now. He's like, I'm actually on my way to go talk to my bishop right now about this. Mm-hmm. And he's like, I just can't believe I ran into you right as I'm headed there. He's like, I'm going straight from the airport. And I asked him, I said, have you been dealing with suicidal thoughts?
1: How'd you know to ask him that? Just from your experience?
2: I just knew. And from all the messages and DMs I was getting, I just realized this is a pretty universal experience for queer people within the Mormon church. Mm-hmm. And I think I recognized, you know, it was such a familiar feeling that he was carrying with him, which was a feeling of desperation. Mm. I think he was clinging to whatever he could and just looking for something, an answer that he needed. But I could tell he wasn't ready for yet, which
1: wasn't
2: was
1: ready for what?
2: To say, it's okay for you to be who you are. Mm. And because to say that about yourself, a lot of queer people in the Mormon church know that means having to step away because you are in an environment that doesn't let you hold on to that narrative. Yes. It says, we love you, but you have to change.
1: Well, and even the way that the church addresses homosexuality, the language they use around it, you know, they call it same-sex attraction.
2: Yeah.
1: Because that implies it's a thing that you can beat.
2: Exactly. Did you grow up with that as well?
1: Yeah.
2: Okay.
1: I remember when they tried to pray it out of me.
2: Mm.
1: Resist the thoughts.
2: Yeah.
1: They would raise my hands and pray, and be like, resist the thoughts, resist the thoughts. It was wild. It's wild.
2: Yeah.
1: So.
2: And it's crazy how many queer people have gone through that.
1: It's almost as if the church made us gay.
2: Having to be like this feeling of having to be saved from yourself, having to be rescued.
1: Which is just such a waste of time.
2: Yeah.
1: This is what I realized when I finally left the church. I will always love them. They are family. They never kicked me out. Mm. But living that life, half of my waking hours were spent living the lie. And it was a waste of time. As soon as I came out, I literally had more time in my day, more space in my brain, more room in my heart, because I was no longer doing this bait and switch all the time, every day, every minute, every hour. That was the thing that I was like, God, wow. I wish I had been living with this much free time and mental and emotional space when I was a kid. That was the most aha for me. Mm. The feelings, the anger, the emotion, the whatever, that's all there. But just realizing how much less I had to do to live every day was profound. It was profound. You know, when you're in the closet, you spend most of your day thinking about how to stay in the closet. Mm-hmm. And you spend most of your day thinking about every interaction and how I talk to them and how I look. And are my eyebrows gay today? What is the shirt? I don't know. And as soon as you're free of that, you get to just live a life.
2: Yeah. It is. Anywho. It is wild. Yeah. And you're so right. You spend like every waking moment thinking about how to correct yourself and to hold yourself in.
1: Yes.
2: You think that once you let it loose, like it's, you're going to lose control of yourself. And, and once it happens, it's like you realize, oh, what they've told me about myself isn't true. And they just don't know. They don't.
1: And chances are, in spite of all of that game we're playing where you're trying to not seem gay, as soon as you leave the room, they're like, oh, he's gay. They know. And so what I discovered,
2: all that work for nothing.
1: Yeah, what I discovered after coming out is like, one, either they don't care, or two, they already knew. All right, time now for a break. When we come back, David Archuleta reflects on the state of reality TV and his own experience on American Idol. Stay with us.
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0: Hey, y'all, it's the Sam Sanders Show. Let's get back to my conversation with singer and author David Archuleta. David's new memoir details his rise to fame as a teenager on American Idol and his experience as a closeted man trying to hold on to his Mormon faith. It's called Devout, Losing My Faith to Find Myself. All right, let's get back into it. What I'm realizing now, I haven't asked you your coming out story. How much of that do you feel comfortable sharing?
1: I feel comfortable with it.
0: Tell me.
1: Yeah.
0: When did it happen?
1: It happened in 2021, June of 2021. I had just been engaged to a girl before that.
0: Something that surprised me in the book. You were engaged 3 times.
1: Yeah, I was.
0: Damn, David.
1: Yeah. I didn't go through with it because I thought that if I had chosen the right girl, my same-sex feelings would dissipate.
0: Yeah, it don't work like that.
1: Would disappear. So by the third time, I realized, okay, it's not...
0: It ain't work.
1: The issue isn't finding the right girl. I have to accept that I'm queer. I'm a queer person.
0: And so you realize after the third engagement, this is not working. Take me back to the first time you tell someone else that you're gay. Who was it? Where was it? How did it feel? I'm curious.
1: The first time I said that openly was to my family when I was in my early 20s. Mm-hmm. But after I had spoken to more, confided in more, people that I trusted and church leaders, the correction I was given was, you're not gay. You just struggle with same-sex attraction. Mm-hmm. So I took it back, and that's when I started getting into dating, and which led to my first engagement.
0: Yeah.
1: And that was the counsel I was given, too, was to overcome your same-sex attraction, marry a girl, and God will bless you according to your faith. Mm. And so after, I think just trial and error, after experiencing things and saying, okay,
0: that's not working.
1: I was told by someone who doesn't have the full picture. Mm-hmm. And if anything, I felt like God, my belief and connection to God, I don't really know what I think of God anymore. Mm-hmm. But at the time, I felt like God is who led me to accept myself. And so it's like, okay, the God that I'm trying to follow by beating my chest and punishing myself for my queerness is actually trying to say, hey, you need to accept yourself.
0: Yeah. Yeah. And so when was that first conversation where you told someone else, I'm gay and this is it?
1: Like days before I came out publicly.
0: Yeah.
1: The first time I had a sure decided, this is who I am, was I called my mom.
0: Oh.
1: And it's an infamous call now, I feel. I talk about it in my shows. Mm-hmm. Because I said, just so you know, Mom, I'm going to start dating guys. I broke off my engagement and I'm going to start dating guys. And she said, honey, I love you, but I love God more and I can't accept this about you. And she started bearing her testimony. And I said,
0: bearing her testimony.
1: Yeah.
0: What was her testimony?
1: That God's plan of happiness is for me to marry a woman in the temple of God. In the Mormon temple, and to have a family and to make my covenants in that way. Because the only way in the Mormon faith that you can make a covenant, the highest form of blessings and covenant to God is through marriage, which had to be a man and a woman in the temple. And so she was like, you are giving up, God's blessings for a bowl of porridge, essentially, the way that Esau did. Mm. He gave away his birthright. Mm-hmm. And I was like, Mom, I get it. I believe all of this up until a week ago, and I don't need you to accept me. I just want you to respect that I'm making the best decision for me right now. Mm. And then a few days later, I let my sisters know, and I said, just
0: so
1: you know.
0: Did they take it better?
1: One of my sisters was really afraid about my safety. Mm. She was like, why don't you just keep this to yourself? You don't owe anyone an explanation of who you've come to realize who you are. Don't announce it because you're going to get a lot of backlash. But I just said, I don't want someone else to tell out me for me. I called one of my other sisters and I said, hey, I wrote this up. What do you think of this? I'm going to come out. And she said, I think that's great. And it was my youngest sister. And I was like, oh my gosh, I'm about to hit send. Wow. Oh my gosh. Such a rush of emotions and nerves and excitement. Just like, and it's like a freeing feeling. You just feel like you're standing there.
0: You feel lighter.
1: With nothing to hide
0: anymore.
1: Like a weight
0: lifted.
1: Yeah.
0: What surprised you the most in coming out in the aftermath?
1: The overwhelming support that I received from so many people, including people from my faith, from Mormons.
0: Yeah.
1: Even if they couldn't outright publicly say it, they were all saying, you know.
0: In the DMs.
1: In DMs and in comments as well.
0: Yeah.
1: People that I didn't think were supportive of the queer community because they were so Mormon, vocalizing their support.
0: That's great.
1: And it was like a way for them to talk about something that was to not be spoken about was really cool.
0: You mentioned earlier in this conversation how much of your life was ruled by shame before you were out, and how much of the work has been getting over that shame. I'm wondering, in this new chapter where you're out and working through those feelings, what do you love most about yourself now? What do you like most about your life now and David Archuleta, out gay man?
1: What I love is that not a lot has changed as far as who I am as a person, other than just feeling more secure in myself, not feeling this need to be like I've always been tense, because it's like that constant obsession with controlling your behavior, making sure none of the gay came out. It's like this OCD about it.
0: Yeah.
1: And it's still like, sometimes I catch myself still trying to like, hey, don't worry so much about that. Like you it's okay. But just the fact, I think I love showing people, it's like, you thought my life was going to be ruined for accepting this about me. And I'm, here.
0: Life's great.
1: I'm not that much different than you thought I was going to be, but I am comfortable with my sexuality, being a sensual being, speaking more of my mind, and just being able to have fun.
0: Yeah.
1: Enjoy my life.
0: Yeah.
1: Instead of constantly trying to correct myself and is that acceptable or is that not? Is this okay? Or is it, or is God going to be mad at me? I don't worry about that anymore.
0: Hey, if you are just now joining me, I'm here with singer and author David Archuleta. His new memoir is out right now. It's called Devout: Losing My Faith to Find Myself. You know, we haven't talked about American Idol too much in this conversation, but I was really taken aback by something you said in the book about your time on American Idol. You make it to the show, you are the runner-up, you're second in the competition, millions of Americans are watching you, supporting you, voting for you, and your entire persona on that program was a shy teenager. So shy, so shy, so shy. But you said in an interview around this book that that shyness was actually terror. That's wild. What was the terror?
1: I think a lot of it had to do with just being outed for something I didn't fully understand. I didn't know if I was gay or or just queer in some way, or if it was a manifestation that there was something else wrong with me. So being in front of the camera, I was like, well, I have a duty to be a singer, and I loved it to sing, but I also felt like being in front of people, they were going to see what was wrong with me. And I was terrified of that. Like being attracted to other guys was, I thought it was a symptom to a greater issue in me. And
0: which was,
1: I didn't really know.
0: Okay.
1: I just thought there was something bad about me.
0: Yeah.
1: Because that's, from my Mormon lens, why else would I have those feelings?
0: It wasn't just you saying that the shyness on that show was terror. You've also said that with American Idol, you and a bunch of other contestants have blocked out a lot of the experience. It's not just you, others. What was it about American Idol that made you want to block it out and other folks block it out? Was it a bad experience?
1: It wasn't an entirely bad experience. I think humans just are not used to having that amount of attention and focus from millions of other people.
0: Millions.
1: Having millions of people talking about you and following you and invested in you, and it's like you can't help but be affected by all of that attention. Mm-hmm. And all these people are now aiming their focus on you, their energy. It does something to you. Mm-hmm. And I think you look at people who've had that on a mass level, like Britney Spears, Justin Bieber, Michael Jackson, Princess Diana.

0: walk it out. And I think you can see it now, even with like Love Island. It's like such a, like a casual, like unserious thing, but people get so invested in this that they're sending death threats to, like, if it's like, if you broke, you know, you didn't treat this person the way I wanted you, and I'm going to come look for you and threaten your family. It's like, people don't realize, yes, it's a very unserious thing that we are taking a part of, but
1: for the contestants, viewers, it's serious.
0: Viewers take it so much more seriously than we do. Like, yeah, I want to do well, but like, but these people are like,
1: Do you think that that dynamic in reality TV has gotten better? I'm thinking about your time on American Idol from years ago. It seems so cute and quaint compared to the reality TV that I watch now.
0: Well, that's why I bring up Love Island. This last season was the first time I had watched it. It was crazy to me how invested people are. Because, like, these people are just dating, you know, something that's, like, not that big of a deal. It doesn't really affect people. It's affected, it's been set up in a way to really tear people up emotionally.
1: Yes.
0: That was something I experienced a lot in American Idol. Like, I would be walking down the street and people would come up to me and tell me what they thought I needed to do next in my life, or they would tell me who I should be dating.
1: Oh, wow.
0: Where, like, I needed to go to school. And I'm like, what's your name? I don't know who you are. So it's a very odd experience. And if you get too caught up in what they all think of you, it really messes with your mental, just getting through your day to day.
1: I agree. It's been so delightful. Thank you for sharing so much of yourself and for being so thoughtful. And I know that the conversations you're having and starting are saving lives. So thank you for that. I appreciate you.
0: Well, I appreciate you. Thank you for being so open and for this, great, vulnerable, but wonderful conversation.
1: Thanks again to my guest, David Archuleta. His memoir is out right now. It's called Devout: Losing My Faith to Find Myself. All right, thank you so much for listening to the show today. This show is a co-production between Sam Sanders Productions and KCRW. 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Our showrunner is Tyler Green. Our senior producer is Bennett Purser. Our podcast producer is Andrea Bautista. Our technical director is Phil Richards. Alicia Baitoop composed our theme music. And together, Arnie Seipel and I executive produced this show. 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All right, till next time, be good to yourselves.
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3: I'm Nina Totenberg, and I cover the Supreme Court for NPR. This is unlike any other time I've covered the Supreme Court. We have a president right now who's claiming unprecedented executive power, and a court dominated by conservative justices who are strong supporters of presidential authority. So the question is, where will the court draw the line, and if and when it rules against Trump, will he comply? The challenge of covering the Supreme Court is the sheer complexity of the beat. I do get letters from listeners saying that they really have come to understand what the issues at the Supreme Court are because of my reporting. 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
5: Guardrails, we can do this and that, but I think you have a lot of negative forces and are bringing it up.
6: The president weighs in as fears swirl about AI becoming something humans can't control. For Sunday, September 13th, this is All Things Considered from NPR News. I'm Alyssa Nadworny. Gulf countries and Iran are expected to meet in Oman, where they'll discuss the region's most consequential shipping route.
7: Being able to disrupt the Strait of Hormuz in some ways is more dangerous than having a nuclear weapon.
6: Also, trouble is brewing in other waterways, an uptick of pirate attacks off the coast of Somalia. Plus, we have singer Masego on his new album.
8: I feel like a lot is out of balance these days. And if music could help restore that, that'd be amazing. And if my music could help restore that, even better.
6: First News.

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4: I'm Linda Kenyon with these headlines. President Donald Trump has called on Ukrainian President Volodymyr Zelensky to halt strikes on Russian diesel fuel infrastructure, saying attacks are causing a global shortage. The war against Iran has largely affected the global supply. The conflict in Yemen is intensifying as government forces launch attacks against Iran-backed Houthi rebels along the Red Sea, while Houthis fired into neighboring Saudi Arabia, which supports Yemen's government. And Indonesian rescuers say about 129 passengers and crew are missing after a ferry carrying more than 240 people overturned in bad weather in the Java Sea. At least 108 people were rescued. I'm Linda Kenyon, NPR News, in Washington.

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8: And I'm A. Martinez. Today, we're reading some recent NPR donor comments. I am ridiculously excited, Steve.
7: When are you not? Lindsay writes, so much great brain stimulation, thank you.
8: Wow, that's good to know.
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8: And we can actually do that to people. 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
7: Yeah.
8: All right, Michelle in Maryland, she says, NPR is my emotional support system. 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
7: I believe that. Oh, it's my turn. Kate writes, I'm addicted. Best addiction ever. Well, I'm not in favor of addictions, but
8: this one's a healthy one. This one's a healthy one, Steve.
7: Yeah.
8: Being addicted to NPR, that's not that bad.
7: That's true.
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10: Guardrails, we can do this and that, but I think you have a lot of negative forces and are bringing it up.
0: The president weighs in as fears swirl about AI becoming something humans can't control. For Sunday, September 13th, this is All Things Considered from NPR News. I'm Alyssa Nadworny. A prominent Palestinian author secretly sent his archives out of the West Bank, documenting life under Israeli occupation.
11: I saw two big Israeli tanks, like elephants in a zoo, blocking the street.
0: Also, with so much focus on the Strait of Hormuz, trouble is brewing in other waterways, an uptick of pirate attacks off the coast of Somalia. Plus, we have singer Masego on his new album.
12: I feel like a lot is out of balance these days. And if music could help restore that, that'd be amazing. And if my music could help restore that, even better.
0: First, we've got these news headlines.
13: Live from NPR News in Washington, I'm Linda Kenyon. The leaders of three rival artificial intelligence companies are issuing a stark warning that the technology is advancing faster than safety protections and regulations can keep up. They're backing calls for slowdown, though it remains unclear who would set the rules or enforce them. NPR's Windsor Johnston reports.
14: The CEO of Anthropic is urging AI companies to slow the development of the most powerful models. The leaders of OpenAI

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1: Hi, this is Don Gagne from NPR. I am from Michigan. 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NPR asked me to tell these stories because we believe that the strongest coverage shares how people are affected by policies, by the news. 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
0: I'm Linda Kenyon with these headlines. President Trump is downplaying the need for his administration to slow down the development of artificial intelligence. He says he's worried about ceding America's edge over China in a global competition. Some top AI developers have expressed concerns about the dangers associated with the technology. State-run media in Iran say an Iranian commercial vessel has been struck in the Strait of Hormuz. One person was killed and four others were injured. And House Speaker Mike Johnson says Congress would have to approve President Trump's proposal to send $5,000 to each American adult if the Republican Party maintains control of the House and the Senate in the midterm election. I'm Linda Kenyon, NPR News.

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1: Hi, I'm Rick Steves with a few thoughts on the importance of public broadcasting. 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
4: I'm Linda Kenyon with these headlines. President Donald Trump has called on Ukrainian President Volodymyr Zelensky to halt strikes on Russian diesel fuel infrastructure, saying attacks are causing a global shortage. The war against Iran has largely affected the global supply. The conflict in Yemen is intensifying as government forces launch attacks against Iran-backed Houthi rebels along the Red Sea, while Houthis fired into neighboring Saudi Arabia, which supports Yemen's government. And Indonesian rescuers say about 129 passengers and crew are missing after a ferry carrying more than 240 people overturned in bad weather in the Java Sea. At least 108 people were rescued. I'm Linda Kenyon, NPR News, in Washington.

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0: From WHYY in Philadelphia, this is Fresh Air Weekend. I'm Tanya Mosley in Los Angeles. Today, two storytellers take on tales of resistance and rebellion. Author Claire Vae Watkins lives in the Mojave Desert, just like the protagonist in her new novel, in an area being developed by an energy company wreaking havoc on the environment. The locals protest, but the novel explores whether they actually have the power to defeat a corporate project already underway. And director Paul Greengrass's new film, The Uprising, examines what happens when people reach their breaking point. It takes us to 1381, when the peasants of England revolted against the king. Greengrass first noticed the parallels to today during the pandemic. Also, film critic Justin Chang reviews the new drama, Filipiniana. First News.
1: Live from NPR News in Washington, I'm Linda Kenyon. Tech leaders are joining the call for a slowdown in AI advancement after warnings that rapid development could be detrimental to humans. NPR's Shondalise Duster has more.
2: Elon Musk and other tech leaders are embracing Anthropic CEO Dario Amodei's warning to slow down developing AI before it becomes uncontrollable. On social media Saturday, Musk wrote that Amodei is right and that, quote, "I've been sounding the alarm on AI for a long time." OpenAI CEO Sam Altman also says his company will slow down AI advancement and would delay its public offering until at least 2027 because of safety concerns. While President Trump brushed aside the concerns as negative forces bringing up things that, quote, won't happen, David Sacks, co-chair of the President's Council of Advisors on Science and Technology, says he supports tech companies slowing down. Shondalise Duster, NPR News.
1: President Trump says his comments supporting unification of Ireland should be praised, not criticized.
3: It just seems to me that

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5: Today on the New Yorker Radio Hour, the activist and former NFL quarterback, Colin Kaepernick. Are you saying that teams were willing to suffer a less good quarterback in order to just avoid the political heartache that you might give them?
6: Absolutely. Mm-hmm. And I also think they overblew the thought around the impact that it would have, because I think they only looked at it from the perspective of white fans.
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5: My owner.
6: And that was an unfathomable sentence to me.
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7: Live from NPR News in Washington, I'm Linda Kenyon. The chief executive of Anthropic, Dario Amodei, has published a letter saying that while he believes artificial intelligence could bring vast benefits, it's advancing too quickly and poses a threat to humans. OpenAI's Sam Altman and Elon Musk have agreed. Jacob Kaksin, a former Anthropic employee, warned in a post on X that, quote, the people building AI earnestly believe that it could kill us all by the end of the decade. He spoke on ABC's This Week.
8: I think the concept of building a superintelligence is, well, it's been likened to summoning an alien species. Thinking about it in terms of an alien mind that we don't fully understand is pretty terrifying, even without any concrete scenario.
7: Coxon also said that while leaders in the AI industry agree on the need to slow down development of AI, one thing is still missing from the equation, and that's an agreement with China to make sure that AI is safe. Officials in Jefferson County, Pennsylvania, report a woman has died from measles complications. Her death comes as the U.S. is dealing with a resurgence of the highly contagious virus. NPR's Kristen Wright reports.
9: Pennsylvania's Jefferson County coroner says the woman was 40 years old and a resident. He also confirms to NPR she was never vaccinated for the measles. Pennsylvania officials have now announced 3 deaths related to measles. The Lancaster County coroner said the first 2 were infants. Health Secretary Robert F. Kennedy Jr. initially said maybe the 2 deaths were fabricated. And now the Centers for Disease Control and Prevention says it needs to review the deaths and hasn't added them to its official count tracking fatal cases. No other states have announced measles deaths this year. Pennsylvania's